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5: You're back with On Point. I'm Meghna Chakrabarty, and today we are talking about Roundup because there is a major case before the United States Supreme Court that could potentially bring tens of thousands of lawsuits against Bayer / Monsanto, could bring them to a halt. But in order to understand the significance of that, we're actually looking back at how Roundup and Monsanto changed American agriculture. And Carrie Gillum is with us today. She's written a couple of books about this. And Carrie, before the break, I'm sorry I had to cut you off there, but you were talking about sort of what various studies showed about glyphosate and what Monsanto actually knew about the chemical. So continue, please.
6: Sure, right. So you have the company-sponsored studies. You have a number of ghost-written studies that have come out. A very important one was recently retracted because there has been so much evidence of the deception behind it. On the independent side, you have, you know, a number of studies that have been done by academics all around the world who have found that there is a link to cancer and also reproductive health problems, an array of other issues and health concerns associated with exposure to glyphosate. The company has always maintained that all of those independent studies are invalid. The International Agency for Research on Cancer in 2015 reviewed the entire body of literature that existed at that time, published peer-reviewed literature, and determined glyphosate was probably a human carcinogen, was their classification. You know, the US EPA and many other regulatory agencies around the world have chosen to rely more on the science that Monsanto has presented to them and continue to say that they do not see sufficient evidence of carcinogenicity to rein in the use or exposure of this chemical. So, you know, you have a number of lawsuits out there. The regulatory environment really is a dicey one. You have some of their own scientific advisors to the EPA telling them they're doing the science wrong.
5: Wow.
6: That they continue to maintain.
5: Well, since you brought up EPA again, let me just be clear. As you're saying, Carrie, EPA has repeatedly said Roundup is safe for human use. And I think part of that is because EPA's bar is pretty specific and pretty high, right? There has to be a repeated evidence or repeated research that shows a causal relationship between exposure to a certain compound and incidence of cancer. And you were talking about how other studies have shown that there's a link, but has there ever been conclusive evidence that it's causal, Carrie?
6: Well, and this is, you know, you get into all of this, it's sort of the weight of science. So you have mechanistic data, you have toxicology data, you have epidemiology data. Epi is much harder, the study of real-world exposures, real humans at time, much more difficult for science.

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5: KHPR Honolulu, KKUA Wailuku, KANO Hilo, KHPH Kailua Kona, KIPL Lihue, and KJHF Kualapu'u.
6: He was the commander and we were the foot soldiers, and when Ted Turner said something, we saluted and said, "Yes, sir."
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7: I'm Elsa Chang.
8: And I'm Mary Louise Kelly. This hour, we talk about the results of Ohio's primary elections.
7: Including the man who clinched the Republican nomination for governor last night, Vivek Ramaswamy.
9: I do believe that this marks the single most consequential election for governor that our state has ever seen in our history.
8: Also, boosting the number of steps you take each day could help you recover from surgery.
10: Having something as simple as a step counter, you can really empower both patients, but also their providers.
7: And why we might be seeing a rise in anti-Semitic attacks in the UK.
8: First, the news.
11: Live from NPR News in Washington, I'm Ryland Barton. With hundreds of vessels still stuck in the Persian Gulf and costs piling up, shipping companies are feeling whipsawed with uncertainty over how and when the Strait of Hormuz might reopen more than 2 months into the Iran war. President Trump initially announced an effort in which the U.S. military would guide ships through the strait, then paused that to allow time for a deal to end the war. As NPR's Aya Batraoui reports, that change came as a surprise to almost everyone.
12: This was so abrupt that a person briefed on the matter, not authorized to speak to the media, told NPR that even Israel did not know about Trump's intention to end Project Freedom and had actually been preparing for an escalation. So what Trump says is he paused the operation because of what he calls great progress in reaching a final deal with Iran. And there were calls from countries in the region to Trump as well. In a post on X, Pakistan's prime minister, who's mediating between the U.S. and Iran, thanked Trump for pausing this operation. And he said that he and Saudi Arabia's crown prince, Mohammed bin Salman, had asked Trump to do just that and move toward reconciliation.
11: NPR's Aya Batraoui reporting. Millions of people with Medicare will soon be able to get a popular weight loss drug for $50 a month. Jackie Fortier with our partner KFF Health News reports.
13: Starting July 1st, GLP-1 medications like Wegovy and Zepbound will be available to some Medicare enrollees for weight loss for the first time. The program will cap the monthly cost of the popular drugs at $50. Without insurance, these drugs currently cost hundreds of dollars. To qualify, people need a doctor's note and Medicare Part D. They also need to be clinically overweight, plus have a condition like heart disease or prediabetes. But there are catches. The $50 copay won't count toward the annual out-of-pocket limit. The pilot also expires in December 2027, with no guarantee that the drugs will be covered under traditional Medicare after it ends.
11: That's Jackie Fortier reporting. The Musk versus Altman trial in Oakland took a personal turn today as the mother of four of Elon Musk's children took the witness stand. For member station KQED, Rachel Myro reports.
14: Siobhan Zilla served as Musk's eyes and ears on OpenAI's board and as a go-between after Musk left. But she contradicted his testimony, revealing he kept the extent of his pursuit of AI at Tesla secret as he poached top talent from OpenAI. Later testimony shed unflattering light on Sam Altman, too. A former board member explained Altman's five-day ouster in 2023 stemmed from concerns that he wasn't being straight with the board about which AI products had cleared safety review. Altman has yet to testify. That's set for next week. For NPR News, I'm Rachel Myro.
11: Republicans are rapidly pursuing redistricting efforts across the South following a U.S. Supreme Court ruling that affects some majority black congressional districts. South Carolina, Alabama, Tennessee, and Louisiana are all considering changes this week. This is NPR News.
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16: This is HPR 1 at 4:04. I'm Mike Machado. The state legislature is counting down to the end of the current session. Today, lawmakers face final votes on most measures, including one that would create a new tax bracket for millionaires. That same bill would pause income tax cuts for individuals making more than $175,000 a year and couples making more than $350,000. Another major issue is campaign spending, and a bill that would reduce corporate influence in elections by changing the definition of a corporation for the purposes of political donations. Tomorrow, the legislature is in recess, and it's scheduled to meet again on Friday, and then they will adjourn. Hawaii will likely put protections in place for children using artificial intelligence. Lawmakers will take a final vote today on a bill that would require AI operators to post visible disclaimers, making it clear that users are not speaking to a person. The disclaimer would be required at both the beginning of the session and every hour if the user is a minor. House Consumer Protection and Commerce Committee Chair Scott Matayoshi says while AI can be a useful tool, it can take advantage of children, keeping them in intimate conversations.
17: Youth are especially vulnerable to this, and that's why it was so important to pass this bill. Over the past few years, we've seen an increase in youth getting more emotionally involved with AI and AI manipulating them to do self-harm or even suicide. This bill was really important to take steps to regulate the AI industry, especially the chatbot industry, to make sure that our youth especially are protected in Hawaii and are not pushed to do things like self-harm. And if they are being pushed to do self-harm, to get them the help that they need immediately.
16: The measure requires AI chatbots to refer users who are threatening self-harm to crisis services. It also creates an avenue for users to sue AI operators if they do not comply. Seven states already have laws to protect children from becoming emotionally involved with AI characters. They include Washington, California, and Oregon. It's HPR 1.
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8: This is All Things Considered from NPR News. I'm Mary Louise Kelly in Washington.
18: And I'm Elsa Chang in Culver City, California. When the U.S. and Israel bomb Iran and start a war, we know about it moments after it started, sometimes even moments before. When Russian tanks cross the border into Ukraine, we watch as it is happening. When, after five decades, the U.S. returns to the moon, that feat is beamed around the world. This access to immediacy, our ability to be there as history is unfolding, much of that is possible thanks to the vision of CNN founder Ted Turner. Turner died this morning. He was 87 years old. Affectionately known as the Mouth of the South, he transformed the way the world got its news when he founded the 24/7 News Network in 1980. And one person who played a key role in that legacy is CNN chief international anchor Christiane Amanpour, who started at CNN as a desk assistant back in 1983. Welcome, Christiane.
6: Wow, Elsa, thank you. And the way you put it really brings back so many memories.
18: I can imagine. Well, as I mentioned, you began at CNN almost at the very beginning of the network. What was it like back then to be there? What was Ted Turner like back then?
6: It was amazing. I joined 3 years after the start, so I've been there 43 years. Mm-hmm. CNN is in my DNA, but who knew? You know, a lot of us, people of my generation who joined as desk assistants or video assistants or whatever the VJs, video journalists and the like, we literally used to say to ourselves, well, we're all just undergrads. None of us have gone to graduate school, but this is our graduate school on the job, and we're going to get all the experience we need to go off to the big leagues. And so it was this unbelievable gathering of eager, passionate, mission-driven young journalists who had the rarest of rarest things. And that was a boss who we worshipped and admired. I mean, it is not too much to say that he was the commander and we were the foot soldiers. And when Ted Turner said something, we saluted and said, yes, sir, and did it, because we knew that this was somebody who guided us correctly, guided the world correctly, and with his information revolution, decided to do something to the benefit of the world. It wasn't what we see now with the cynicism and the destructive elements that we can see in so much of today's mass media. It actually was born to try to really kind of save mankind.
18: How about for you personally? How did Turner's vision of the world and of journalism's role in it influence your own approach to your own work as someone who has helped explain so many world events to audiences for decades?
6: It was fundamental. I absolutely could not believe my luck when I ended up as an undergrad desk assistant in Atlanta. I'd come from England. I'd before that come from Iran. So Iran is what turned me into wanting to be a journalist. And I landed in Atlanta, of all places, at the mouth of the South, you know, chicken noodle news, to try to become a foreign correspondent. And that's the vision I had. And I could see it being emulated all around me. It was being done. We became the preeminent international news gatherers because of CNN's vision and because he insisted, because of Ted Turner's vision, who insisted that we cover all sides of every story. During the first Gulf War, which launched CNN as an international behemoth, Ted said that we had to be in Baghdad as well, which was on the receiving end of all the firepower from the United States. There was a raid in Saudi Arabia to try to get Saddam out of Kuwait. And he said, we have to be behind enemy lines. We have to cover all sides of the story. Mm-hmm. And so he made it voluntary.
18: On a personal level, though, I mean, he was known for having this huge personality. Some people might call it brash. He could certainly rub a lot of people the wrong way. Was that part of his charm, Christiane? Or did it sometimes interfere with his mission and the way he related to people at work?
6: You see, I don't think so. Ted was a very different person. He was an individual. And I just loved it. Every time he said something controversial, I'm thinking, wow, he's got such cojones. You know, and he's dashing and he's handsome and he's swashbuckling and he's with us. He lived, you know, in Atlanta, but often he stayed in his sort of office apartment above the studio, above the newsroom, for whatever reasons. And he would come down in the crack of dawn morning to get his crappy coffee from the break room right near the news desk and everything. And he would be in his pajamas and his robe, and we'd go, whoa, what is happening? And it would be like, you know, parting of the Red Sea. We'd all stand back and Ted would, you know, sashay through the newsroom. But Ted was with us.
18: Yeah. You know, so much has been said about the immediacy that CNN brought to broadcast news, giving audiences a chance to feel like they are there as something is happening. But do you think that there have been costs to that? Does that expectation of trying to be fast and on all the time, can that sometimes take away from the journalistic mission too?
6: Look, I think that's a valid question to ask throughout the decades that followed the launch of CNN. And there have been many, many iterations of trying to, you know, toe the actual journalistic line, not just at CNN, but in many, many other places. I always say that he's the one who started 24/7 for all the right reasons, including to break down the barriers when he sent it internationally between authoritarian states and their people. Those with a satellite dish or with the ability to, you know, connect could see a whole different worldview. So it was super important. But I do agree that there has been, you know, subsequently too much of a focus on the titillating, on the sensational, on lots of things that have degraded our public square and our public discourse, and therefore our civil society and our civic community. And I think Ted was always super conscious of that. You know, when he did he ordered the cameras to be 24/7 on little Jessica in the well, that was, you know, practically at the beginning of CNN. That was to bring a community together, as well as being excellent for ratings. It brought people together. The whole country was on the edge of their seat, hoping that this little girl would be pulled out alive. And by and large, it wasn't political. It was about policy. It was about the actual events. It was about facts. It was about reporting the story. It was about being eyes and ears. And those are the days that I miss.
18: CNN Chief International Anchor Christiane Amanpour, thank you so much for sharing your reflections about Ted Turner with us.
6: It was my pleasure and my privilege.
8: Iran says it is looking at a U.S. proposal to end the war. This comes after a U.S. military operation to wrangle control of the Strait of Hormuz from Iran, an operation that ended after less than 48 hours. It was dubbed Project Freedom. It was described only yesterday by Defense Secretary Pete Hegseth as, quote, a gift from the United States to the world. But hours later, President Trump hit pause on the operation. Joining me to discuss the latest from the Gulf is NPR international correspondent Aya Petraoui in Dubai. Hey there.
12: Hey.
8: Hey, so go back many, many, many hours ago all the way to Monday and tell me why Project Freedom was even launched in the first place.
12: Yeah, you know, the Strait of Hormuz is a choke point in global shipping. It's just 20 miles wide at its narrowest point, and it was open to well over 100 ships a day to transit through before the U.S.-Israeli war on Iran. But, you know, since then, Iran has controlled access, laying mines and firing at ships trying to break that impasse. And so what that's done is it's taken some 13 million barrels of oil a day off the market, but it's also affecting the export of liquefied natural gas and fertilizers, aluminum, helium, all these products that come from this region. And so while, you know, efforts to hold direct talks between the U.S. and Iran are stalling, you've seen the price of gasoline in the U.S. now topping $4.50 a gallon on average, according to AAA, and Trump's approval ratings are plummeting. So Project Freedom was Trump's attempt at getting that strait open. And on Monday, the U.S. military helped guide two U.S.-flagged commercial vessels through. But it took force. The military says several Iranian speedboats were sunk, and Iran responded by firing missiles and drones at the Navy and at the United Arab Emirates, where I got incoming missile alerts on my phone again, disrupting life here in Dubai and across the country. So by Tuesday night, though, this operation that threatened to unravel the ceasefire was abruptly called off.
8: And what has President Trump actually said about his thinking, his reasoning for ending it, as you just said, so abruptly?
12: Yeah, I mean, Mary Louise, this was so abrupt that a person briefed on the matter not authorized to speak to the media told NPR that even Israel did not know about Trump's intention to end Project Freedom and had actually been preparing for an escalation. So what Trump says is he paused the operation because of what he calls great progress in reaching a final deal with Iran. And there were calls from countries in the region to Trump as well. In a post on X, Pakistan's prime minister, who's mediating between the U.S. and Iran, thanked Trump for pausing this operation. And he said that he and Saudi Arabia's crown prince, Mohammed bin Salman, had asked Trump to do just that and move toward reconciliation. But also there's the reality that ship owners and insurers were very apprehensive and cool to this idea. And it also threatened the ceasefire by engulfing the UAE, which had an oil terminal struck by Iran in response to that U.S. operation, and its oil output plummeted to just 500,000 barrels yesterday because of a raging fire that it caused.
8: Back up, Aya, to something you just said, that President Trump says he paused the operation because there's been great progress in reaching a deal with Iran. Is that true? Are there signs of that?
12: Well, it's been nearly a month since Vice President J.D. Vance met with Iran's delegation for talks in Pakistan. And we know that since then, Iran has been sent a few proposals over, one of which Trump recently rejected because it had pushed nuclear talks to a later stage. Remember, that was the whole reason for why he said he launched this war. It was nuclear enrichment. Mm. But Iran, Jen, drafted another proposal, and it appears the U.S. has now responded to that. Iran's foreign minister says Tehran is now reviewing that text. Now, Iran says its main demand is a guaranteed end to the war, so no more attacks by Israel either. And they also want that naval blockade lifted. There's a naval blockade out at sea blocking Iranian ships from getting to their ports. And so today, the U.S. Military Central Command actually says a fighter jet shot an Iranian ship trying to evade that blockade, taking out its rudder. So while Trump ended efforts to take control of the strait, that blockade is still going on. And Trump on Truth Social today said the bombing will start again if Iran doesn't agree to his terms, but he didn't outline what those are.
8: NPR's Aya Pachauri in Dubai. Thanks for your reporting.
12: Thanks so much.

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1: This is HPR 1 at 418. I'm Mike Machado. The legislature is on the verge of approving a bill to give state support to help pay and recruit college athletes. HPR's Mark Liddell has more.
2: A landmark class action settlement last year allowed student athletes across the country to be paid for the use of their name, image, and likeness. Dozens of states have since created so-called NIL laws, and Hawaii is poised to become the next one. Last week, state lawmakers passed a measure requiring the University of Hawaii to create its own NIL rules. It also agreed to send $2.5 million to the university system to pay student athletes. That money, along with about $10 million in student fees and donations to the school, would go into an endowment fund. UH officials, along with players and coaches, urged the legislature to let the university participate in NIL so it has a shot at recruiting and retaining the best athletes in the nation. Those students would otherwise go to schools that can pay them. Some universities

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2: From NPR News, this is All Things Considered. I'm Elsa Chang.
3: And I'm Mary Louise Kelly. The United Kingdom faces an anti-Semitism emergency. That's according to the top government terrorism advisor. Last week, two Jewish men were stabbed in an area of London with a large Jewish community. That follows a string of arson attempts in the days since the Iran war began, and an attack on a synagogue last fall that killed two people. To get a better understanding of what is happening here, we have called Brendan McGeever. He is co-director of the Birkbeck Institute for the Study of Anti-Semitism in London. Mr. McGeever, welcome. And what went through your mind when you heard about the attack just last week in Golders Green there in London?
4: The first thing that went through my mind after that attack was shock, but not surprise. The awful stabbing of two Jewish men is one incident in a series of attacks on Jewish people and property that have taken place in England over recent days and weeks. Indeed, the government's advisor on terrorism, Jonathan Hall, called this the biggest single national security emergency that Britain has faced in nearly a decade.
3: When we lay out these recent instances of anti-Semitic attacks, is there data that confirms how isolated or widespread it is?
4: Looking at the data that is available, is society en masse turning against British Jews? No, I don't think that it is. There's some data that suggests that there is a rise in the more everyday type of anti-Semitism, so abuse, name-calling, particularly online slurs. But alongside that picture, we have a different picture. For example, if we look at anti-Semitic attitudes in Britain, that data suggests that anti-Semitism is in fact flatlining or possibly even declining and has been for over a decade.
3: Do you have a theory for why those two lines seem to be headed in different directions?
4: Well, at the Birkbeck Institute for the Study of Anti-Semitism, we've put forward the concept of the reservoir. That reservoir of anti-Semitism consists of a series of tropes and narratives about Jews from which people can draw from with ease to explain political events in which Jews have become a figure or a symbol. We know for certain that whenever there's an escalation of violence in Israel-Palestine, we see a rise in recorded and reported incidences of anti-Semitism in Britain.
3: Uh-huh.
4: So evidently, there is a correlation. The precise nature of that relationship is not yet entirely clear. There is widespread agreement that holding British Jews responsible for the actions of the Israeli government is anti-Semitic. But that conflation is made routinely in politics. It's made when the government speaks as if pro-Palestine protests makes Jews feel unsafe, when in fact Jews are divided on that issue. So the government, when it intervenes on anti-Semitism, it's wrong to assume that Jews are of one voice.
3: So I hear you being critical of some political leaders and their messaging on this. What about their actions? Prime Minister Keir Starmer is putting more money towards combating anti-Semitism, £25 million last week toward protection and security, some more money this week toward tackling anti-Semitism in schools, supporting Jewish communities, and so on. Is the government doing enough on that front?
4: It is good that the government has that energy and resources to address the issue. Whether these are the right responses is a different question. Securitization, that is making Jewish buildings and Jewish people more secure, is important, but

0: on its own will not address societal anti-Semitism. To that, we need to have a programme of education. And it is good that the government has announced measures that are more focused on education rather than simply securitisation. However, once we get into the detail of those programmes of education, those programmes of education are tightly wedded to the IHRA definition of anti-Semitism, which is a contentious and contested definition. I think it's safe to assume that the effectiveness of that education is going to be limited.
1: I'm speaking to you from Washington. Here in the United States, we're also tracking a rise in anti-Semitic incidents and attacks. Do you see parallels, or do you see something unique, different happening there in Britain?
0: The challenges and complexities that we face here in Britain are reproduced in other parts of the world, where there are multiple forms of racism that are not being addressed evenly and with consistency by governments. And certainly in the United States, we can see how anti-Semitism has been broken off from a wider anti-racist politics and addressed in some ways even to attack anti-racist politics. We desperately need a way of addressing anti-Semitism that is consistently anti-racist. And that's the case in Britain. And with the different dynamics in play, it's also the case in the United States.
1: We've been speaking with anti-Semitism scholar Brendan McGeever from London. Thank you very much.
0: Very good to talk to you.
2: So the number of steps you take each day can say a lot about your health. Upping your step count can help boost everything from mood to metabolism, even longevity. And now a new study finds another benefit, improving your odds of a successful recovery after surgery. NPR's Allison Aubrey reports.
3: Millions of Americans undergo surgeries that require a hospital stay. Everything from heart bypass to spinal procedures, joint replacements, or abdominal surgery. And when a patient is discharged, getting them back on their feet is very important, explains surgeon Timothy Pollack of The Ohio State University.
4: Patients who are doing well are more likely to move more, and mobility can help preserve lung function, reduce deconditioning, lower the risk of blood clots, and support overall physiologic recovery.
3: A step count can serve as a gauge for recovery. And Pollack and his collaborators wanted to know exactly how predictive it can be. They analyzed patient data from the National Institutes of Health All of Us study, a project aimed at advancing personalized medicine. They found that among nearly 2,000 patients who underwent surgery, those who took the most steps did better.
4: So specifically, with every 1,000 steps that a patient took, it was roughly equivalent to about an 18% reduction in their chance of having a complication or a poor outcome.
3: Pollack says he often asks patients how they're feeling, which is important, but also subjective. Using data from a step counter on your smartwatch or other device is a helpful metric for him to track progress and can also be motivating for patients.
4: So I think in some sense, this can be empowering to patients because it puts it within their reach that they can actually, take action to really improve their outcomes.
3: The new study is published in the Journal of the American College of Surgeons. It shows just how strong the connection is between walking and recovery, says Dr. Samir Sinha, a geriatrician at Sinai Health and the University Health Network in Toronto.
5: I love this study because, it was really clear that the more you move, the better and more quickly you're going to actually recover. And by just having something as simple as a step counter, you can really empower both patients, but also their providers.
3: It's a win-win, Dr. Sinha says, and it's more evidence that information is power. Allison Aubrey, NPR News.

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1: This is HPR 1 at 429. I'm Mike Machado. State Comptroller Keith Regan has taken on the added role of acting lieutenant governor after Sylvia Look took an indefinite unpaid leave of absence. Regan spoke to HPR's Maddie Bender about working with Lieutenant Governor's staff to continue initiatives like universal preschool and statewide broadband.
2: So I just met with the policy team last week, and they briefed me on all of her initiatives, gave me a good overview. We're still going to have more conversations about those initiatives because it was very high level. There were so many things going on last week. It was hard to get into anything really in depth. And so they're all great initiatives. One of the things that I felt we needed to do was start to look at which department is probably most connected with those initiatives and which department can step up to continue to sort of carry that ball towards the finish line so that Lieutenant Governor Luke's initiatives continue to have momentum and move forward, and that they can work closely with the team, right, that's there within the Lieutenant Governor's office. And that's really kind of where we are with all of those policies and initiatives that we have, is continuing to do the good work that's there so that nothing drops off and sort of gets lost in this process.
3: We've heard from listeners and for good government advocates that this time, this scandal, controversy, call it whatever you will, the fact that a target letter was sent to Sylvia Luke, the lieutenant governor, people, their trust in our elected officials has been rattled. So as acting lieutenant governor, what would you say to people who are hoping for their trust to be restored in our elected officials?
2: I would say trust in the process. The process is there for a reason. You have to be patient with that process because, like anything else, there are activities that are going on that, you know, are going to eventually lead to an outcome. And I will just say that there are many good public servants that dedicate themselves day in and day out to ensure that government functions properly and that we carry out our responsibilities on a daily basis. There are really great people working for state government and working for county government who care about what they're doing. They're not just there for a paycheck. They're not there for, you know, any other reason but because they really believe in what they're doing. And I would say that a majority of those people are working every single day hard to make sure that they can earn the public's trust and deliver the services that the public rely upon. That's the story that I've come across in my 19 years of working in government service at various levels, is that public servants really believe in what they're doing. And I would just ask the public to be patient and allow the process to work itself out, and that an outcome will come forward out of that process.
1: That was Acting Lieutenant Governor and State Comptroller Keith Regan talking with HPR's Maddie Bender about his dual role. You can listen to the full interview at hawaiipublicradio.org. An Australian billionaire and the head of a Paris fashion label plan to burn trash for energy in Fiji. The Pacific Nation's UN ambassador says the idea risks spoiling a beach paradise. HPR's Derek Malama has more in the Pacific News Minute.
4: The Australian-based duo of billionaire Ian Maloof and fashion designer Rob Crum want to build a port and waste incinerator within 9 miles of Fiji's tourism gateway of Nadi. They have told Fiji's government the project could meet 40% of the small country's electricity needs, cutting its reliance on diesel. But an environmental impact statement filed by their company shows it would also raise Fiji's national greenhouse gas emissions by 25%. Residents say the emissions will spoil Fiji's ecotourism reputation and pose a safety risk to nearby hotels and schools. Fiji's ambassador to the UN wrote on social media that the coast north of Nadi, quote, must not become the Pacific's ashtray. Agence France-Presse reports the incinerator proposal is creating a backlash among villagers. Crum, who was born in Fiji, has held community meetings to explain his side. But the plan filed with Fiji's government showed it would feed in local waste as well as waste shipped from Australia and across the region. Opponents have told the government it would violate a 1998 agreement signed by Australia to not ship hazardous waste to a Pacific Island country. With the Pacific News Minute, Derek Malama, HPR News.
1: Vladimir Devens has been officially sworn in as the 6th Chief Justice of the Hawaii Supreme Court. The State Senate confirmed his appointment last week. This is members supported HPR One. Time in the islands is 4:34.
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6: This is All Things Considered from NPR News. I'm Mary Louise Kelly in Washington.
7: And I'm Elsa Chang in Culver City, California. Ohio's primary results are in, setting up what's expected to be an expensive contest for the state's governor, as well as for seats in the U.S. House and Senate, which could help determine the balance of power in Congress. Here to tell us more about what we can expect as we head into the midterms in November is Karen Kassler with Ohio Public Media's Statehouse News Bureau in Columbus. Hi, Karen.
8: Hi there.
7: Hi. Okay, let's start with the governor's race there. Vivek Ramaswamy is now the Republican nominee for governor. And for those who don't remember, he was a presidential candidate, of course, a couple years ago. And this time around, he was endorsed by President Trump, right? At a time when a lot of voters are blaming Trump and Republicans for rising costs. So how has Ramaswamy been handling that blame?
8: Well, since he launched his campaign last year, he's been talking about eliminating the state income tax. Now he says he'll do that in his first year in office, and also rolling back property taxes to pre-pandemic levels. He's likely to push harder on those plans. We have an all-volunteer group in Ohio working on gathering signatures for a constitutional amendment to abolish property taxes. That's unlikely to make this year's ballot, but soaring property taxes are an issue Ohio voters have brought up a lot. And Ramaswamy's also leaning into the hold that Republicans have on the state.
9: I do believe that this marks, without exception, the single most consequential election for governor that our state has ever seen in our history. There has never been a greater contrast between two candidates.
8: And Ramaswamy has said his Democratic opponent, Amy Acton, would be the state's first socialist governor if she wins.
7: Socialist. Okay, just to be clear, she's running as a Democrat, which Republicans often argue is a party that supports socialist ideas. How is she handling that particular characterization?
8: She hasn't directly responded to those comments that I've seen. She has talked about tax cuts for working families, child care subsidies, and eliminating Ohioans' medical debt. And she's also said Ramaswamy is an out-of-touch billionaire who doesn't understand the problems of struggling Ohioans.
10: This isn't about political party, guys. It's not about that anymore. It is about extreme wealth, power, ideology, special interests, against everyone else.
8: So this type of back and forth is an example of how intense this race is likely to get and how expensive. Both candidates have raised record totals so far. Polls have shown the race is tight, but there hasn't been a whole lot of national polling done in Ohio because the state has been solidly Republican for decades. And 2006 was the last time that Ohioans elected a Democrat as governor.
7: Okay, let's move on to the Senate. Democrats are looking to flip a Senate seat in Ohio. What kind of chances do you think they have to do that?
8: Well, Republican incumbent Senator John Houston is running for his first election to that seat. He was appointed last year. Cook Political Report now sees this as a toss-up race. There's already a lot of money in this race that is expected to make it competitive because Democrat Sherrod Brown, who lost to newcomer Bernie Moreno in 2024, is trying to become one of the few people to regain a seat in the U.S. Senate after being voted out. He's won even as Republicans have dominated Ohio elections, so he's shown to have crossover appeal. And the Senate Leadership Fund, a GOP-aligned super PAC, has already pledged nearly $80 million before the primary, and Senate Majority PAC, backing Democrats, just today promised $40 million.
7: Wow, that's a lot of money. Okay, well, what are you hearing directly from voters about what's top of mind for them right now?
8: Affordability and costs. That's an issue across the country, definitely here in Ohio. A study we covered showed Ohioans are paying the eighth highest property tax rate in the U.S. Ohio has the ninth highest gas prices in the country. Ohio has also seen some of the largest increases in energy costs among Midwestern states. And data centers are thought to be a big driver of that. Ohio is one of the top states for data centers, more than 200 of them here. And there's a campaign now to put a ban on large data centers also on this year's ballot.
7: That is Karen Kassler, Bureau Chief of the State House News Bureau in Columbus, Ohio. Thank you, Karen.
8: Great to talk to you.
6: Honeybees are prolific. They pollinate more than 100 varieties of fruits and vegetables and nuts grown in the U.S., adding about $18 billion to crop production each year. That's according to data from the USDA. Without honeybees, only about a third of those crops would be available in stores. But more than a million honeybee colonies have died across the country in recent years. And while that crisis continues, the nation's premier federal bee research lab is slated to close. Harvest Public Media's Macy Byers reports.
11: On a sunny spring day in Omaha, Nebraska, beekeeper Mark Welsh is taking advantage of the nice weather and checking on his honeybee hives in a downtown garden.
12: There's nothing much more relaxing than sitting next to a beehive in the spring especially and watching them bring in different colored pollens.
11: Though Welsh enjoys tending to his bees, last year wasn't so relaxing.
12: I had 12 hives going into the winter. I lost 9 of them and had 3 left.
11: That was happening across the country. About 1.6 million colonies died across the U.S. in the winter of 2024 and the following spring, affecting everyone from commercial beekeepers to backyard honey producers. Project Apis M, a bee research nonprofit, also found many beekeepers lost 60 to 80% of their colonies. In a crisis situation, beekeepers usually turn to the Beltsville Agricultural Research Center in Maryland. Researchers there have been studying bees since the 1930s. Danielle Downey, Project APSM's executive director, says the USDA is typically one of the biggest advocates for the beekeeping industry.
13: That's where we would hear from leadership about how bees are doing, and if there was a crisis, it would be the USDA that really is a big voice about raising awareness and trying to get support for our agriculture.
11: Downey says last year, communication with the USDA, including researchers, was sparse, although researchers have said pesticide-resistant mites, weather, and habitat loss may all play a role in the collapse. Jeff Pettis was a honeybee researcher at the Beltsville facility for 20 years, and he led the bee lab for nearly half that time.
14: It basically was the crown jewel of all the agricultural research of USDA.
11: Over the years, Pettis says Beltsville's bee lab has helped tamp down risk in beekeeping with products like coats for hives and solutions to kill pests. But last summer, the USDA announced it would close the entire facility. Pettis says slowing down research could leave beekeepers less equipped to handle new diseases and climate change.
14: Right now, we're worried as much about the bees as we are about the beekeepers. We need them for apples, we need them for almonds, we need them for clover pollination, all kinds of things.
11: Although there's been no public date given, a USDA spokesperson said in a statement to Harvest Public Media that the proposed closure saves taxpayer dollars, consolidates resources, and, quote, allows USDA to deliver on its mission to the American people. With the uncertain fate of federal bee research, university labs may be the next line of defense for disease response and research. Back in Omaha, beekeeper Mark Welsh is gearing up for another busy season. In the summer, he spends up to 6 hours a day caring for his hives.
12: Put it this way, my wife considers herself a bee widow in the summertime. That gives you any idea how long I'm gone.
11: Welsh says despite any setbacks, he'll still be testing for mites, feeding the bees, and harvesting honey. For NPR News, I'm Macy Byers in Omaha, Nebraska.

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1: If you're looking to book a flight, you may be suffering from sticker shock. Flying is more expensive than it was just a few months ago. The war with Iran has caused jet fuel prices to nearly double since the start of the year. NPR's Stephen Bisaha reports that some Americans are changing their vacation plans.
2: It has been a rough year for flyers. Canceled flights, long security lines, and expensive tickets. James Ridgway just landed back home at the D.C. airport, and he's considering canceling his next trip this summer because the cost for his flights has gone up thousands of dollars.
3: We have tickets to see The Cure in Ireland, and I don't think we'll be able to swing it.
4: You canceling your trip to see The Cure because of the ticket prices?
3: Yeah.
4: Sounds really disappointing.
3: But yeah, it is very disappointing, yeah.
2: Not every fare has jumped up by thousands of dollars. The Ridgeways were planning to fly business class and make multiple stops. But on average, international tickets are up about $150 compared to a year ago, according to the travel site Kayak. James' wife, Lee Ridgeway, used to study in Ireland. She says it's never been this expensive to get there.
5: I guess we'll just sit around and wait for airline tickets to get back down and come up with something at a later date.
2: But those lower prices might not come back. That's according to Arlene Hogan. She owns the travel advisor company Vacays for You.
6: I don't believe you're going to see prices going back to normal.
2: Do you mean like not go back to normal this year or like ever?
6: Ever.
2: United CEO Scott Kirby is talking about this too. During a recent earnings call, he said higher prices could stick around after the war with Iran ends. Hogan recently took her own trip to meet up with other travel agency owners, and they are seeing the toll those higher airline prices are taking on flyers.
6: It was very eye-opening because we all had the same challenges. We're all seeing a dip in bookings.
2: Hogan's bookings dropped about 10.5% for the fall. Most of her customers already booked their summer trips. And those who are still booking are avoiding those long-haul, far-off destinations.
6: They are going to be suffering the most. We're definitely seeing that for Europe.
2: The European Union is worried about a possible jet fuel shortage, and that's sending prices up and also leading some airlines to cancel flights. Lufthansa has already canceled 20,000 flights through October. So Hogan says many Americans are choosing trips closer to home. Her customers are also worried about conflicts overseas, like the war with Iran. So, Hawaii it is.
6: Yes, Hawaii is hot, even though Hawaii is an expensive destination when you think about it. However, it gives people a sense of security because it's still the United States. It still gives you that tropical feel.
2: And while tickets to Hawaii are not cheap, they have not gone up much. On average, a one-way ticket to Honolulu in late April only went up $12 compared to the same time last year, according to Kayak's airfare dashboard. A ticket to London, up about $350. Stephen Bisaha, NPR News.

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1: This is HPR 1 at 4:48. I'm Mike Machado. It's been 3 weeks since Super Typhoon Senwaku hit the Commonwealth of the Northern Mariana Islands. Winds over 145 miles per hour, downed over 600 power poles in Saipan. Nearly all of the island remains without electricity. Its hospital is operating on power from a generator that the U.S. Navy sent over. Carl Banks is the incident commander for a team dispatched by the Environmental Protection Agency out of California. His team has been focusing on providing clean water during the ongoing cleanup efforts.
2: So we wanted to make sure, rather we needed to make sure, that the water was indeed safe to drink. So we've taken samples all around the island from water vendors, from public water systems, which are sometimes restaurants, sometimes hotels, as well as the CUC public water systems. And by taking the samples and providing some technical assistance, we've been able to make sure that the water is indeed meeting standards and that this information allowed BECQ to approve their use for drinking.
1: Banks and his team are set to leave Saipan within the next week. He says the immediate emergency water needs are almost back to a baseline level. City and County of Honolulu's Department of Planning and Permitting will be performing scheduled maintenance this month. That means H&L Build and E-Plans will be unavailable to users while the work is ongoing. The first scheduled downtime is this weekend from 6 p.m. Friday to 6 a.m. Monday. The next scheduled downtime will start on May 29th. The Waimea Community Association on Hawaii Island will be hosting a special town meeting on emergency preparedness tomorrow at 5 p.m. The meeting will have two panel discussions with the community organizations and government officials. Meeting runs from 5 to 7:30 at the Kihulu Town Hall. More information can be found at waimeatown.org, waimeatown.org. 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I'm Mike Machado at 4:50.
3: From NPR News, this is All Things Considered. I'm Elsa Chang.
0: And I'm Mary Louise Kelly. A U.S.-based human rights organization focused on Iran says more than 600 people have been executed in Iran since the beginning of the year. Dozens of them were political prisoners or protesters who participated in anti-government demonstrations in January. Rights groups say the executions are part of an intensified campaign to quell dissent as a ceasefire between the U.S. and Iran remains fragile. Duri Buscarin reports from Istanbul.
4: Every morning, Afruz Magsi wakes up and checks the news. And most mornings, she sees the name of another person hanged in Iran.
5: To wake up and see every day an execution of political prisoners and protesters, and many of them actually very young.
4: Magsi is a human rights lawyer based in Germany who offers pro bono legal advice for the families of Iranian prisoners facing the death penalty. And lately, there are a lot of them.
5: I think actually the brutality of execution is not comparable to anything. And they're just people like all of us with the same demand, with the same dreams.
4: During the Woman Life Freedom protests in 2022, Magsi and her team at Follow Up Iran, an activist group, fielded a total of 30 calls from families of protesters who'd been detained, asking for help. Then, in January of this year, after authorities opened fire on widespread demonstrations, killing thousands and imprisoning more than 53,000 people, the floodgates opened.
5: But this time, actually, every day, each of the lawyers had 10 calls from all over Iran. And it was so difficult to handle it, you know, emotionally, I have to say.
4: The head of Iran's judiciary called for speedy trials, saying there would be no, quote, mercy shown to those not worthy of it. When the U.S. and Israel attacked Iran on February 28th, the Iranian government cut off the internet, and those calls stopped.
5: Officially, they're accused of espionage for Israel, collaboration with foreign state, or terrorism. But when we look at the actual files, these are ordinary citizens.
4: Ordinary people who wrote something critical on social media, filmed the aftermath of a bombing, or who used a satellite internet connection like Starlink to get online, despite the internet blackout. Or who were simply at the wrong place and the wrong time, like 30-year-old Pavand Naimi.
6: My mom kept saying over the phone that how gentle he is and how noble he is and the tenderness of his heart.
4: Sama Sabet is one of Naimi's cousins. He worked as a dog trainer in Kerman, a city in southern Iran. He was arrested from his workplace on January 8th as major demonstrations swept the whole country. Naimi is Baha'i, part of the largest non-Muslim religious minority in Iran, a group that has long been persecuted by the government.
6: They basically suggested that he is the enemy of the state, he's the enemy of God.
4: Sabet believes that is why her cousin was accused of killing three Basijis, or paramilitary officers, and later of rejoicing when the supreme leader was killed in an airstrike.
6: Which is, again, so preposterous because he was already in prison on the 8th of January. So how could he have been out there in the protests being accused of killing the three Basij forces?
4: Sabet says Naimi was tortured until he confessed. In prison, he told visitors that at least twice he had a noose placed around his neck and was told to say a final prayer, a mock execution.
6: They almost pushed a stool beneath him.
4: This fits a familiar pattern that is getting worse, says Raha Bahraini, a human rights attorney with Amnesty International in London.
5: Patterns that we've documented include prolonged solitary confinement, beatings, mock executions, and the use of sexual violence in order to crush the spirit of detainees.
4: Bahraini says that confessions extracted under torture are being used to convict and execute detainees just weeks after their arrest. In 2025, Iran executed more people than it had in any single year since 1989. But the past months, Bahraini says, have marked a horrific escalation.
5: That is the reason that Amnesty has concluded that these executions amount to arbitrary deprivation of the right to life and constitute arbitrary executions.
4: Bahraini says it's an attempt by Iran's judicial system to use the death penalty to crush dissent, show its power, and keep a tight grip on society in wartime. For NPR News, I'm Derry Bouscarin in Istanbul.

0: Okay, Kevin Warsh is President Trump's nominee for Federal Reserve Chair. NPR has covered his committee hearing and will cover his confirmation on Monday. But one part of the story we have not covered is his name, specifically his last name, Warsh. For people who live in some parts of the country, Warsh is how you might say wash. For this week's installment of Word of the Week, our series on the origins and evolution of words, we look at this particular pronunciation. NPR's Ava Berger has this story.
1: You've likely heard it in movies, like John Waters' Female Trouble.
2: That would be $104, please. For a wash and set?
1: Maybe you've heard it in music, like Luke Bryan's Rain is a Good Thing.
3: We take them into town, start washing all our worries down the drain. Rain is a good thing.
1: Or you've heard it used by your aunt or your grandmother or your great uncle twice removed.
4: My grandmother would say, I don't think you washed those hands.
5: My mom, she would be like, did you wash your hands?
6: My grandparents were from Richmond, and they would say, I'm going to do the wash.
1: We're talking about the pronunciation of wash as warsh. The accent is most common in the South Midland region of the U.S. It stretches from Baltimore all the way across the country to Washington State. It most likely started with the migration of the Scotch-Irish people to the U.S. They immigrated to port cities like Philadelphia and Baltimore and moved inland to the west of the country. The Scotch-Irish loved to use R's.
7: Those folks were super R-ful.
1: Paul E. Reed, a linguistics professor at the University of Alabama, said the pronunciation stems from the vowel ah sound and the way your tongue moves around in your mouth.
7: Vowels are naturally kind of squishy, squirrely, movie things because there's just your tongue in your mouth. I had a phonetics friend say one time that, you know, when you speak, you're basically just moving hunks of meat around in the air.
1: But now the accent is on the way out. Linguist Robin Dodsworth at North Carolina State University said that's not a negative thing. It's all about how much we move around these days. A lot of people don't stay in one place anymore, but some people still do. Sitting on her stoop, here's lifelong Baltimore resident Lisa Molina.
5: I'm going to go wash my hands. It's just a habit, I guess. I've talked like that for 53 years, so.
1: She got it from her mom.
5: Did you wash your hands? Like if you're getting ready to eat, you know, she would be like, did you wash your hands?
1: As far as she's concerned, that's the only way to say it. Ava Berger, NPR News, Washington.

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3: All Things Considered continues on KHPR Honolulu, KKUA Wailuku, KANO Kilo, KHPH Kailua Kona, KIPO Lihue, and KJHF Kuala Pu'u. 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

0: More than 8 in 10 Americans say high gas prices are straining their household budgets, and a striking majority blame the president.
1: What could that mean for Democrats looking for an edge in the midterms?
0: Today is Wednesday, May 6th, and this is All Things Considered from NPR News. I'm Mary Louise Kelly.
1: And I'm Elsa Chang. Ahead this hour, screening the genes of human embryos to estimate future risk for certain diseases or even physical traits.
0: Not everyone is excited.
2: At its heart, it's a vision of mass-produced, genetically enhanced people, which is very troubling.
1: Also, Ted Turner was not a man who stepped away from a challenge.
3: If Alexander the Great could conquer the known world, why couldn't I start CNN?
0: That's from an interview with Oprah Winfrey. Even Oprah didn't have a comeback to that.
1: We'll remember the CNN founder after this summary of the day's news.
4: Live from NPR News, I'm Giles Snyder. Mississippi Governor Tate Reeves says multiple tornadoes have been reported in central and western Mississippi, with a major one reported in Franklin County, where damage is said to be widespread, with reports of people trapped inside damaged homes. President Trump warns that the U.S. will start bombing Iran at a, quote, much higher level and intensity if its leaders don't agree to a deal. But as NPR's Franco Ordonez reports, Trump also says a deal is very possible.
5: The president stopped a U.S. military operation escorting foreign ships through the Strait of Hormuz to see if negotiators can finalize and sign an agreement. Speaking at the White House, Trump insisted that the U.S. had won the war and that it's now time to, quote, get what we have to get.
6: We've had very good talks over the last 24 hours, and it's very possible that we'll make a deal.
5: But he also acknowledged that they don't have a deal yet.
6: We've had some good talks before, as you know,
7: right.
6: And all of a sudden the next day they're like, right. They forgot what happened.
5: He says there is no deadline for the talks. Franco Ordonez, NPR News.
4: The U.S. and Iran are still officially in a ceasefire, but the U.S. military said today that it fired on an Iranian oil tanker, saying in a social media post that a fighter jet shot out the tanker's rudder in the Gulf of Oman. The military says the vessel was trying to breach the U.S. blockade of Iranian ports. The latest NPR PBS Marist poll finds President Trump at the lowest point in his presidency politically. NPR's Domenico Montanaro says gas prices aren't helping.
8: Gas prices are hitting pretty much everyone. I mean, unlike most other things, there's relatively no partisan divide here on this. 4 out of 5 Republicans say gas prices are hurting their budgets, too. Politically, it's having consequences for President Trump because 63% say those price increases are his fault given the Iran war, and that includes about a third of Republicans.
4: According to the AAA Motor Club, the nationwide average for a gallon of regular is $4.53. In California, the average tops $6 a gallon. New research shows patients are living longer on a pancreatic cancer drug. NPR's Yuki Noguchi has more.
9: The drug, daraxonrasib, is in a class of genetically engineered medicines known as RAS inhibitors. It identifies and kills pancreatic cancer cells using a genetic mutation common to that cancer. The drug lengthens patient survival from about 2 to 3 months on chemotherapy to 8 or 9 months on average, and has fewer side effects. Drugs in a similar class have transformed treatment of colorectal and lung cancers. The new data are so promising, the Food and Drug Administration last week allowed the drug maker, Revolution Medicines, to expand access for pancreatic cancer patients prior to approval. Yuki Noguchi, NPR News.
4: This is NPR.
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11: This is HPR 1 at 5:04. I'm Mike Machado. The state legislature is counting down to the end of the current session. Today, lawmakers face final votes on most measures, including one that would create a new tax bracket for millionaires. That same bill would pause income tax cuts for individuals making more than $175,000 a year, and couples making more than $350,000 a year. Another major issue is campaign spending, and a bill that would reduce corporate influence in elections by changing the definition of a corporation for the purposes of political donations. Tomorrow, the legislature is in recess, scheduled to meet again for a final day on Friday and adjourn. Hawaii will likely put protections in place for children using artificial intelligence. Lawmakers will take a final vote today on a bill that would require AI operators to post visible disclaimers, making it clear that users are not speaking to a person. The disclaimer would be required at both the beginning of the session and every hour if the user is a minor. House Consumer Protection and Commerce Committee Chair Scott Matayoshi says while AI can be a useful tool, it can take advantage of children, keeping them in intimate conversations.
7: Youth are especially vulnerable to this, and that's why it was so important to pass this bill. Over the past few years, we've seen an increase in youth getting more emotionally involved with AI and AI manipulating them to do self-harm or even suicide. This bill was really important to take steps to regulate the AI industry, especially the chatbot industry, to make sure that our youth especially are protected in Hawaii and are not pushed to do things like self-harm. And if they are being pushed to do self-harm, to get them the help that they need immediately.
11: The measure requires AI chatbots to refer users who are threatening self-harm to crisis services. It also creates an avenue for users to sue AI operators if they do not comply. Seven states already have laws to protect children from becoming emotionally involved with AI characters. They include Washington, California, and Oregon. 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I'm Mike Machado at 5:06.
0: It's All Things Considered from NPR News. I'm Mary Louise Kelly in Washington.
1: And I'm Elsa Chang in Culver City, California. The war in Iran, and specifically its impact on the passage of oil tankers, is driving up the cost of gas. And that is increasing the economic pain felt all around the world. A new poll from NPR, PBS News, and Marist shows that 81% of Americans say gas prices are a strain on their household budgets. And a majority say that the economy is not working well for them personally. Well, here to talk about the politics of these findings is NPR senior political editor and correspondent Domenico Montanaro. Hi, Domenico.
8: Hey, great to be with you, Elsa.
1: Great to have you. Okay, so we already know gas prices are a problem for so many people right now. So what more did we learn about that from this poll?
8: Yeah, gas prices are hitting pretty much everyone. I mean, unlike most other things, there's relatively no partisan divide here on this. 4 out of 5 Republicans say gas prices are hurting their budgets, too. Politically, it's having consequences for President Trump because 63% say those price increases are his fault given the Iran war. And that includes about a third of Republicans.
1: Wow, 63%. Presumably, some people are feeling that squeeze more than others, though, right?
8: Very true. The cost of living is a huge concern for people. 61% say the area where they live just isn't affordable for the average family. 63% say the economy is not working well for them personally. And that's the worst score we've seen in the poll on that question. The groups who say they're most affected, white women without college degrees, those making less than $50,000 a year, and millennials. And by the way, all of those groups, back in February of 2025, just after President Trump was inaugurated for the second term, had given him a positive job approval rating. Today, that's flipped and more disapproved than approved in each of those groups.
1: Interesting. Does anyone say the economy is working well for them?
8: Yeah, I mean, there's clearly, you know, two economies where wealthier individuals can absorb more and it affects them less. And politics come into play here, too. Republicans seem more willing or able to absorb some of these affordability issues. 6 in 10 Republicans, for example, say the economy is working well for them and that their area is affordable. Overall, there still appears to be, I have to say, a COVID economic hangover because pre-COVID, in February of 2020, we polled on this and 2/3 said the economy was working well for them back then. That's just not the case anymore as prices caused by supply chain issues just haven't recovered.
1: Okay, well then what does all of this mean politically for President Trump and for other Republicans?
8: Well, I mean, Trump's economic approval rating is only 35%. That's tied for the worst mark in either of his presidential terms. In his first term, he was never below 47% for context on the economy, even when he was at his most unpopular points. And his overall approval in this poll is just 37%, with 59% disapproving. Of that, half say they strongly disapprove. And that shows the intensity of opposition that Trump and Republicans are facing here in these midterms.
1: Okay, so I imagine all all of this is good news for Democrats?
8: I mean, so far, yes. Our poll finds Democrats with a 10-point advantage on the congressional ballot test. That's when we ask who people would vote for if the congressional elections were held today in their district. 52% say a Democrat, 42% say a Republican. Democrats also have the advantage on enthusiasm. 61% say that they're enthusiastic, very enthusiastic to vote in these midterms. Just 47% of those who voted for Trump in 2024 say the same. In most years, those would be the kinds of things indicative of a pretty big election wave. That could be. It's why the Senate, for example, looks within reach for Democrats, even if it is still a reach. I mean, we'll see what happens. Nothing is guaranteed. And there are some very big caveats here because a lot of the groups who Democrats need to vote for them, like voters 18 to 29, Black voters and Latinos, just aren't that fired up.
1: That is NPR's Domenico Montanaro. Thank you, Domenico.
8: You got it.
0: It is now possible to screen the genes of human embryos to estimate their risk for thousands of diseases, even how tall the babies born from them would eventually be, and how smart. But is this a good idea? NPR health correspondent Rob Stein has been looking into this controversial new kind of genetic prediction.
12: Okay, so like this is our Harriside laboratory.
13: Justin Schlied runs a lab outside Raleigh, North Carolina for an embryo screening company named after Hera, the Greek goddess of fertility.
12: So we can go through now and check out the wet lab.
13: Okay, great. Harriside is one of a handful of startups that are sifting through the genetic codes of embryos like high-tech fortune tellers.
12: We have what is sort of like two wet lab spaces.
13: In the first lab, scientists in blue gowns process blood and saliva from clients trying to have babies, as well as a few cells plucked from embryos they created at IVF clinics.
12: They move through this area, get processed, kind of cracking the DNA out of cells, right? Like isolating the DNA and then prepping it to be used for analyses.
13: To parse each embryo's risk for thousands of diseases, not just the kind of testing that's been done for years for rare inherited disorders like Tay-Sachs and cystic fibrosis, but also genetically complex illnesses like cancer, heart disease, and Alzheimer's. Harriside also ballparks how long babies born from the chosen embryos would live, their height, and even their IQs. We walk over a sticky doormat to clean our shoes as we head into the second lab, where scientists make millions of copies of the DNA so genetic sequencers can spell out all 3 billion letters of each embryo's genetic sequence.
12: This is the sequencer right here.
13: The sequencer looks like a giant copy machine.
12: Once we have the most accurate sequences, then we can go and try to do all of the downstream analyses.
13: The downstream analyses calculate polygenic risk scores, a long list of the chances of developing diseases and genetic traits. Clients use the scores to pick which embryos to try to use to make babies.
14: So I've got the three embryos on here.
13: Max Riley is one of Harriside's customers. He and his wife live in British Columbia in Canada, so he read me his report on a Zoom call after my visit.
14: I've got one female embryo that's predicted at 5 feet 5 inches, and I've got one male embryo at 5'10", and one male embryo at 6 feet.
13: Riley's top priority for this genetic deep dive is cutting the baby's chances of ending up with Alzheimer's. Good news there, no big health risks jump out from the polygenic risk report. Riley and his wife would also love to give their kids the best shot at being smart.
14: It's hard to imagine not wanting to be, you know, a little bit smarter, a little bit sharper, right?
13: They were happy with the embryo's IQ estimates.
14: It looks like I have one at 111, one at 115, and one at 120.
13: But Riley and his wife decided to make more embryos for screening before making a final selection.
14: It is sort of out of science fiction. It's just science now. I think it's sort of incredible technological progress. I think it's really cool.
15: Ladies and gentlemen, we'll be arriving at New York Monahan Station shortly.
13: Another company I visited in Manhattan, called Nucleus Genomics, tests for even more traits, left-handedness, acne, baldness.
16: I'm Christian Ward. I am 32. I am a tax accountant.
13: Ward and his wife signed up for Nucleus Genomics polygenic embryo screening primarily to try to avoid having a baby with type 1 diabetes, which Ward has.
16: It's kind of trippy to think that you can kind of cycle through and see, oh, this embryo could potentially have this hair color, this eye color, all these other things.
13: His wife, Julia, who's a nurse practitioner, wants a healthy baby.
17: we're really excited. But for us, we're just mainly looking at the medical side of it. Kind of keeps you a little bit more calm. Having a child is sometimes scary. It just gives us a sense of peace with everything.
13: But not everyone thinks this genetic profiling is so great. First of all, it's expensive, as much as $50,000, plus thousands more for the IVF, which is physically grueling and carries some risks.
18: Polygenic risk scores is not yet ready for prime time.
13: Dr. Susan Klugman is with the American College of Medical Genetics and Genomics.
18: Polygenic risk scores for embryos are a new technology, and current evidence doesn't support their accuracy, their safety, or their clinical value. So ethically, we worry about misleading patients and overstating what the polygenic risk score can do.
13: And that's especially true for many common but complicated diseases and traits like IQ. She also worries that parents could inadvertently pick an embryo prone to something terrible that the testing missed.
18: While selecting for blue eyes, let's say, we don't know if you are also selecting for a certain disease or disorder. We just don't know.
13: And that's not all. Some even worry embryo screening could lead to the kind of disturbing world of genetic cast depicted in the 1997 film Gattaca. Katie Hassan is with the Center for Genetics and Society, a watchdog group.
2: I'm very worried about the kind of dystopian world that this way of using technologies could lead to. You know, at its heart, it's a vision of sort of mass-produced, genetically enhanced people, which is, I think, very troubling. Not a direction that I want to see the world go in.
13: But the companies offering this embryo screening dismiss all that. They say their polygenic risk scores are state-of-the-art and have been carefully validated, and they're not trying to produce some kind of master race. Kian Sadecki is the founder and CEO of Nucleus Genomics in New York City.
19: I understand it. It does sound kind of scary. It sounds like, oh my God, is this like Gattaca? Like you're going to look at this embryo and then, you know, it's going to be smarter than this embryo. But people want their baby to be like themselves, like a better version of themselves. That's what parents really want. They don't want some super baby. And I think when people understand that, then suddenly things become much less scary. We call it genetic optimization.
13: Back at Heracite in North Carolina, Schlied and his colleagues say they just want to use today's best genetic technologies to help people.
20: For people that are risk averse and don't want to simply roll the dice, they come to us to try to get as much genomic information to pick embryos for the purpose of having like happy, healthy, disease-free children. I mean, I think they're just trying to make happy, healthy kids that are going to survive in the world as we see it today.
13: So far, these companies say they've scored thousands of embryos for hundreds of prospective parents and have already helped create dozens, possibly hundreds, of genetically screened babies. Rob Stein, NPR News.
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11: Good afternoon. It's All Things Considered on HPR 1. I'm Mike Machado at 518. The legislature is on the verge of approving a bill to give states support to help pay and recruit college athletes. HPR's Mark Liddell has more.
22: A landmark class action settlement last year allowed student athletes across the country to be paid for the use of their name, image, and likeness. Dozens of states have since created so-called NIL laws, and Hawaii is poised to become the next one. Last week, state lawmakers passed the measure requiring the University of Hawaii to create its own NIL rules. It also agreed to send $2.5 million to the university system to pay student athletes. That money, along with about $10 million in student fees and donations to the school, would go into an endowment fund. UH officials, along with players and coaches, urged the legislature to let the university participate in NIL so it has a shot at recruiting and retaining the best athletes in the nation. Those students would otherwise go to schools that can pay them. Some university coaches say they've already lost students who can get more money elsewhere. There was some pushback against the bill. In a tight budget year in which the state is trying to make up for lost federal funding for food, healthcare, and other programs,

0: this group, The King Will Come. It's comprised of people from all walks of life, all religions, all ethnic backgrounds. And listen, obviously, we need more of this in our world today. So I was just super, super delighted to see it near the top with the contest this year. So again, when people ask me what we're looking for, I'm looking to be moved. And I think this song, Welcome by The King Will Come, moved me in a profound way.
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4: Aloha, one of the most commonly mispronounced place names in Hawaii Nei is Lihue, the name of a city and district on Kauai. It means a cold chill, and that's the feeling most Hawaiian speakers feel when they hear this beautiful name mispronounced. Write it out with a kahakoa over the first vowel and an okina before the last one, then say it, Lihue. I'm Leilani Poliahu of Hawaii Public Radio, and Lihue is our Hawaiian word of the day. Ahui ho.
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6: This is HPR 1 at 529. I'm Mike Machado. State Comptroller Keith Regan has taken on the added role of acting lieutenant governor after Sylvia Luke, took an indefinite unpaid leave of absence. Regan spoke to HPR's Maddie Bender about working with the Lieutenant Governor's staff to continue initiatives like universal preschool and statewide broadband.
7: So I just met with the policy team last week, and they briefed me on all of her initiatives, gave me a good overview. And we're still going to have more conversations about those initiatives because it was very high level. There were so many things going on last week. It was hard to get into anything really in depth. And so they're all great initiatives. One of the things that I felt we needed to do was start to look at which department is probably most connected with those initiatives and which department can step up to continue to sort of carry that ball towards the finish line so that Lieutenant Governor Luke's initiatives continue to have momentum and move forward, and that they can work closely with the team, right, that's there within the Lieutenant Governor's office. And that's really kind of where we are with all of those policies and initiatives that we have, is continuing to do the good work that's there so that nothing drops off and sort of gets lost in this process.
8: We've heard from listeners and for good government advocates that this time, this scandal, controversy, call it whatever you will, the fact that a target letter was sent to Sylvia Luke, the lieutenant governor, people, their trust in our elected officials has been rattled. So as acting lieutenant governor, what would you say to people who are hoping for their trust to be restored in our elected officials?
7: I would say trust in the process. The process is there for a reason. You have to be patient with that process because, like anything else, there are activities that are going on that, you know, are going to eventually lead to an outcome. And I will just say that there are many good public servants that dedicate themselves day in and day out to ensure that government functions properly and that we carry out our responsibilities on a daily basis. There are really great people working for state government and working for county government who care about what they're doing. They're not just there for a paycheck. They're not there for, you know, any other reason, but because they really believe in what they're doing. And I would say that a majority of those people are working every single day hard to make sure that they can earn the public's trust and deliver the services that the public rely upon. That's the story that I've come across in my 19 years of working in government service at various levels is that public servants really believe in what they're doing. And I would just ask the public to be patient and allow the process to work itself out, and that an outcome will come forward out of that process.
6: That was Acting Lieutenant Governor and State Comptroller Keith Regan talking with HPR's Maddie Bender about his dual role. Listen to the full interview at hawaiipublicradio.org. The Seabury Hall Craft Fair is celebrating its 50th annual event on Saturday in upcountry Maui. It's one of the island's longest-running events and raises money to support the school's tuition assistance program. The fair features more than 100 of the top artisans and crafters from across the state, along with live music, food, and keiki activities. Kaimana Brummel is Seabury's Director of Advancement and a graduate of the school.
9: When I walk through Craft Fair, it really is a collection of the people of Maui. There's folks who come from across the island that have been coming for years. It's a tradition. It marks times with family. You know, kids come young and they grow up and they come every year, and then they become parents and they bring their kids. It really is a beautiful event in a beautiful setting, surrounded by community members. I think having people come onto campus and build memories here was an important aspect of why we wanted to continue the tradition, and now we're at 50 years.
6: The craft fair will be held on the Seabury campus in upcountry Maui this Saturday from 9 a.m. to 4 p.m. The Waimea Community Association on Hawaii Island will be hosting a special town meeting on emergency preparedness tomorrow. That's Thursday at 5 p.m. The meeting will have two panel discussions with community organizations and government officials. The meeting runs from 5 p.m. to 7:30 p.m. at the Kahilu Town Hall. More information can be found at waimeatown.org. Again, for more information on this, waimeatown.org. Mahalo, friends, for listening to All Things Considered on Community. 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It's 5:35.
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1: This is All Things Considered from NPR News. I'm Mary Louise Kelly in Washington.
3: And I'm Elsa Chang in Culver City, California. Well, the results are in on President Trump's effort to punish Indiana state lawmakers for not going along with his redistricting push for the midterms. You see, back in December, the Indiana legislature killed a plan to redraw the state's congressional districts, and a lot of Republicans voted against that proposed map, even as Trump and the governor threatened to push them out of office. Well, President Trump supported primary challenges against the Republicans who defied him and did indeed take down most of those Republicans last night. To talk about all this, we're joined now by Caroline Beck of WFYI Public Radio in Indianapolis. Hi, Caroline.
10: Hello.
3: Okay, so say more about those results where Trump had set out to defeat some of these incumbent Republicans.
10: Yeah, so there were seven incumbent Republicans up for election in the primaries last night, and nearly all of those candidates who Trump opposed lost. Only one incumbent appears to have survived so far, and another candidate is just ahead by a few votes, and it's still too close to call yet. State Senator Jim Buck was one of those incumbents who lost last night. He's been serving in the General Assembly since the mid-90s in the Senate and the House. He said he sees this as the federal government overreaching into powers states are supposed to have, like states' rights. Here's what he had to say.
11: This is the nightmare of our founding fathers. The founders put guardrails around themselves. That's why they're called the laboratories of democracy. We compete against each other. We never intended to compete against Washington.
10: But, you know, analysts will point out that it's mostly highly partisan, more ideological voters who turn out in party primaries. Mm-hmm. And in the Republican Party, those are often core Trump supporters who follow his endorsements.
3: Yeah. Okay, wait. So what did President Trump do specifically in these primaries to push back on some of these Republican incumbents?
10: Yeah, so Trump and his allies spent millions of dollars in order to unseat these senators. Outside groups like Turning Point USA have also visited Indiana several times, doing door knocking and holding events across the state. And I'll also point out that we saw a lot of ads on TV and online that were usually, you know, talking about other topics than just redistricting. Like they picked other issues, like one ad accused incumbents of letting China buy farmland in the state. And Trump also had the help of our Republican Governor Mike Braun and Lieutenant Governor Micah Beckwith, who also have endorsed the primary challengers.
3: Hmm. Let me ask you, Caroline, because this isn't just being watched in Indiana, right? Republicans in other states are paying attention because some of them are still considering redistricting in their states. What kind of message do you think these results in Indiana send to Republicans elsewhere?
10: Yeah. So this is a clear sign to lawmakers in other states of Trump's power in the Republican Party, especially in the Republicans who come out to vote in primaries. And here's what political scientists at Indiana University, Indianapolis, Aaron Dusso, had to say about how the results could be viewed by other Republicans around the country.
12: It's easily understood as Trump still has the power, and you need to, you being any Republican out there, you still need to take serious consideration of anything Donald Trump says that he would like to see happen. And to defy Trump is still a very big danger for you as far as your political career goes.
10: Yeah. And, you know, right now, Trump is urging Republicans in the South to redistrict quickly before the midterms. They could be less likely now to try to defy him, even if they were considering to do that anyway, or maybe even go a more aggressive redistricting route, like for more seats. And Republicans in Indiana could even come back next year and do the redistricting they didn't do in December.
3: That is Caroline Beck from WFYI. Thank you very much, Caroline.
10: Thank you.
13: Nature is good for human health. Trees clear the air, wetlands filter water, insects pollinate our food. But moving beyond these generalities can be tough. Now, by zooming in on farmers and their farms in Nepal, researchers are getting a handle on how precisely important nature is to people and what could happen as biodiversity declines. NPR's Jonathan Lambert reports.
14: In rural Nepal, people are generally very close to the food they eat. Tom Timberlake is an ecologist at the University of York. He says almost three-quarters of the population depend on small farms for their food and income. Those crops depend on the ecosystem, the insects that pollinate the crops, and the soil that nourishes it.
15: And so that link between the biodiversity around them and their health, their nutrition, their livelihoods, is very, very direct, much more so than it is for all of us.
14: So those communities may be especially vulnerable to the thinning out of nature. In parts of western Nepal, native honeybees have declined by nearly 50%, in part because of climate change, habitat loss, and pesticides. Fewer pollinators could mean fewer crops and less food.
15: What we want to do is dive into the detail and look at, you know, what do pollinator declines mean for real people, real families on the ground.
14: Drawing those connections took work. To start, they tracked the diets of over 700 people. They estimated the key nutrients they were getting and where they came from.
15: For the vitamin A that they're consuming, how much of that is coming from carrots? How much from beans? How much from the green leafy vegetables?
14: To connect those nutrients to pollinators, the team collected a lot of insects. They analyzed which crops they visited and even how much pollen they carried.
15: So we could start to sort of measure the weight of those connections between each insect and each crop.
14: Turns out these communities really depend on insects. Pollinators, especially native honeybees, were responsible for more than 20% of total vitamin E, A, and folate intake. Insects also meant more crops, and therefore more income for farmers. The research appears in the journal Nature. Taylor Ricketts is an ecologist at the University of Vermont. He was struck by the size of those numbers.
16: It's not a rounding error. It's not a little effect. It's not interesting, but not important. It really is in the ball game in keeping people healthy.
14: If insect decline continues on its current trajectory, these communities could become less healthy. A complete loss of pollinators, unlikely but possible, could be catastrophic, says Timberlake.
15: Almost 50% of people's farming income would expect it to be lost. And over 20% of people's vitamin A and folate intake, you know, these are two nutrients which are absolutely crucial to people's health.
14: But declines can be reversed. Relatively simple actions like planting wildflowers, providing bee nesting sites, and reducing pesticides can help insects recover. The researchers found such actions could raise income up to 30% and boost nutrient intake. To Ricketts, there's one clear take-home.
16: Conserving biodiversity is a public health investment. And not only a statistically significant one, but a substantial one. The effects are big.
14: On par, he says, with the kinds of technological investments, like dietary supplements or vaccines, that have driven big gains in global health in recent decades. He hopes studies like this will help people see that preserving nature can be just as powerful. Jonathan Lambert, NPR News.

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3: Mahalo for listening to All Things Considered on KHPR Honolulu, KKUA Waiuku, KANO Hilo, KHPH Kailua Kona, KIPL Lihue, and KJHF Kualapu with translators K203EL Haleiwa and K235CNY Mea. Stations of HPR 1 on this Wednesday afternoon. Coming up shortly, Marketplace, followed by The Daily at 6:30, Reveal from 7 to 8, and as always, Monday through Thursday, Evening Jazz with Charles Husson from 8 to 10, and wrapping up the evening tonight, After Hours, 10 to 12, Roger Country. I am Mike Machado. I'll be back tomorrow. Aloha.
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5: In Los Angeles, I'm Kai Rizdal. It is Wednesday today, the 6th of May. Good as always to have you along, everybody. We're going to start with jobs because, well, you got to choose. And there was some labor market news this morning. The payroll processing company ADP says private employers added 109,000 jobs last month, more than expected, also nearly double the March number. The official tally, as you might remember, comes Friday from the Labor Department. It will be the latest update in a topsy-turvy start to this labor market year. Good thing, then, that we've got Marketplace's Mitchell Hartman to make sense of it all for us.
6: Economists' predictions for April job creation are all over the map, from 50,000 on up. Bill Adams at Fifth Third Commercial Bank is predicting 120,000 new jobs after the bullish report on private sector growth from ADP.
7: Employers added jobs at the fastest pace since early 2025. Jobless claims ticking lower in recent weeks. Another sign that people who are losing jobs are finding them relatively quickly.
6: True, the Iran war and soaring oil prices are a major source of uncertainty for employers going forward, but Adams says after holding back on hiring in the face of tariff uncertainty last year, many businesses are now feeling more confident.
7: With tailwinds from tax cuts at the turn of the year, increases in government spending, and then the Fed's rate cuts in late 2025, I think a lot of businesses feel they are ready to move forward with some hiring that they may have delayed in 2025.
6: There are worrying signs in the mix of jobs the economy's creating, says Dan North at credit insurer Allianz Trade.
8: What growth there has been in jobs has mostly come in one industry, healthcare,
6: driven largely by the needs of aging baby boomers.
8: That, to me, is a little bit fragile. Gosh, what would it be if we didn't have an aging population? Well, then you'd have to wonder, where is the growth coming from?
6: Another cause for concern, deteriorating wage growth, says Dean Baker at the Center for Economic and Policy Research. Back in 2024 and 2025, average hourly earnings were rising around 4% a year. But by March 2026, wage gains had fallen to just 3.5%. At the same time, inflation was spiking from the Iran war.
9: In a context where inflation is somewhere around 3%, you're talking about real wage growth going to near zero.
6: Eroding workers' purchasing power. I'm Mitchell Hartman for Marketplace.
5: Wall Street today, broken record, though I may sound like traders do seem to be thinking, again, that the war is almost over. We will have the details when we do the numbers.

0: Crude oil fell today, down quite a bit, actually, on news that negotiations to end the war might be getting serious. Still, though, the Strait of Hormuz is functionally closed. Global supplies are down, all while oil demand has stayed pretty consistent. For now, anyway. We have called Catherine Wolfram to talk it over. She's a professor of energy economics at MIT's Sloan School of Management. We'll talk oil and something called demand destruction here in this ninth week of the war. Professor Wolfram, thanks for being on the program.
1: Thanks so much for having me.
0: At the risk of oversimplifying, perhaps, but also in search of clarity, could you use demand destruction in a sentence for me, please?
1: Sure. When the price of a good goes up, then consumers consume less of it. And the difference between what they were consuming before the price went up and what they're consuming after the price went up is the demand that's destroyed.
0: Excellent. Now, we have had, as anybody who's been reading the papers or listening to the radio knows, we've had supply destruction, right, by a fairly well with the Strait of Hormuz closed. Why haven't we actually seen as much demand destruction as one might have theorized?
1: So I'm not sure what one might have theorized, but what demand destruction is doing right now is helping us balance the market. So we should be very welcoming to the demand destruction that we are seeing because, as you said, the supply is going away because of the closure of the Strait of Hormuz. So really what's balancing the market is the demand destruction in partnership with some inventories that are being tapped into and that are coming onto the market right now.
0: So let's get to those inventories, because at some point, with as much oil as is locked in to the Persian Gulf right now as is locked in, we're going to get to the last barrel of those inventories, sort of, you know, macro speaking here. What does that look like?
1: No, I guess I don't think we'll ever get to those last barrels because the inventories are super valuable as kind of like a rainy day fund. But the longer the supply shock goes on, the more it's like not a shock. It's just the new normal. And so then you got to start making sure that the demand and supply balance, and you can't do that with inventories forever. You kind of want to save them for another rainy day or, you know, an even worse rainy day. So we're not just going to draw down the inventories until they go away. We will start, the longer this lasts, we'll start having to adjust to a new normal.
0: And that new normal will be demand being destroyed and prices going up, yes?
1: Yep, okay. It will.
0: All right.
1: Or new supply coming on the market as well. I mean, at the higher prices, that's what you'll see.
0: You seem very calm at a time when oil markets are just going haywire.
1: Yeah, I mean, I'm calm because I believe in markets and I think markets will help us balance things, but I don't want to be too glib about it. Yeah, I guess I worry more about the demand that's not being destroyed because that's the demand that's left paying the really high prices.
0: Say more about that.
1: Yeah, I mean, the demand that is being destroyed, that's where people are finding alternatives. Maybe they are not traveling to see a friend, but they are still commuting to go to work. And when they commute to go to work, they're paying much higher gas prices than they were before, and that crowds out other spendings. That's just, you know, that's hard on consumers' pocketbooks and on firms' bottom lines.
0: Yeah. What's it like teaching Energy Economics 101 at MIT these days? Must be an interesting time.
1: Yeah, so I came into it, I'm co-teaching with a colleague of mine, and he's teaching the electricity half, and I'm kind of jealous because electricity.
0: That's funny. He gets electricity, you get oil?
1: Yeah, I get oil, oil and gas. But man, did I get the good draw this year. It's been super interesting.
0: I bet it has. And a little tiring. Come on, right?
1: Yeah, I've got to make slides like 30 minutes before class so that they're up to date. I don't want to make them the night before because things might change.
0: And don't check your social feed. Catherine Wolfram is a professor of economics, energy economics, actually, at MIT, the Sloan School of Management. Professor, thanks for your time. I appreciate it.
1: Thanks so much. Take care.

0: Almost half of this entire country is in a drought. That's according to Drought Monitor. There are varying levels of severity, of course, and varying levels of economic risk and uncertainty that come with that drought. In Corpus Christi, Texas, where the energy sector is a key driver of the regional economy, but also a major water user, things have already reached a crisis, as Marketplace's Elizabeth Troval reports.
1: It's weeks away from hurricane season here on the Texas Gulf Coast, and it couldn't come soon enough for people here in Corpus Christi, like Bob Paulson.
2: Sort of a dark joke you hear around town all the time. We're praying to get, you know, head-on, direct hit by a hurricane.
1: That's because Corpus Christi needs the rain desperately. The local lake and reservoir are at just 8%. If the city doesn't get enough rainfall by September, there are plans for widespread 25% cuts to water usage. Businesses like the Texas State Aquarium are preparing.
3: So we're bringing in raw salt water. We basically send it through really, really large sand filters, same thing you would see on your pool.
1: I'm in a back room with Aquarium CEO Jesse Gilbert, who is showing me where water from the Corpus Christi Bay flows in. This is the water the sharks and stingrays swim in.
3: The water is our top priority because if the water's not right, the animal is living in it can't be healthy.
1: While most of the aquarium's water comes directly from the ocean, they still use fresh water to operate their bathrooms, eateries, and splash park. Back in his office, Gilbert tells me they're undergoing plans to decrease their freshwater use by 30%.
4: We've developed some clever ways to completely take the splash park off of the potable water systems.
1: As the city's biggest tourist attraction besides the beach, I ask him if he worries if the brand of Corpus Christi is hurt by this crisis.
4: I think about it every day. It sounds like we don't have water and you can't come and, you know, and enjoy a vacation in Corpus Christi. That's not true.
1: And he has a longer-term worry, attracting aquarium staff who may not want to move to a city in a water crisis. Directly across the ship channel from the aquarium, I talked to Port of Corpus Christi CEO Kent Britton.
5: So every day through this ship channel moves about $340 million worth of goods. Majority of it is export.
1: The port here is busier than ever. Crude oil, LNG, diesel, jet fuel, gasoline. What the world is in short supply of right now moves through this energy hub. These exporters are an engine of the local economy. Many are also big water users, which is why Britton says the city needs to find more sources of water.
5: We don't want anyone to have to shut down. We don't want curtailment. We don't want it for our industry. We don't want it for our residents.
1: Even if the city isn't enforcing large-scale curtailment yet, the looming water crisis,
5: it's going to limit our ability to bring in large-scale industry in the future.
1: I ask him if he's seen companies decide not to come to Corpus because of the water issues.
5: We have had a couple that were very favorable to come in here in past years who ended up making a decision not to because of the dwindling water supplies.
1: The energy industry is a major consumer of water. The city knew that when they approved plans to sell their water.
2: Frequently, things are portrayed as industry uses too much water.
1: That's Bob Paulson with the Coastal Bend Industry Association, which represents the big energy and chemical companies in town.
2: I think that misses the larger point, that it's a combination of long-term drought along with 100% dependence on surface water.
1: He says industry has been updating their facilities to use less water ahead of large-scale water curtailment. But he says if the water crisis did end up forcing industry to shut down operations,
2: I mean, you're talking about probably hundreds of folks that don't have a job.
1: On the Corpus Christi Bay, the energy industry is booming, but the impending water crisis here is casting a shadow on this so-called sparkling city by the sea. In Corpus Christi, Texas, I'm Elizabeth Troval for Marketplace.

0: That ADP payroll report this morning showed hiring is happening at companies both big and small. So we called one of our regulars whose business is decidedly on the smaller side. Eric Vaughn runs the custom framing shop Eric's I've Been Framed. It's in Detroit, Michigan.
1: It's always busy around here. Got a lot to do. Just come off of a major contract with the Detroit Institute of Arts. We did about 150 frames. Yes, 150 frames. And so it was pretty big this year. We're getting a lot of new clients. A lot of times new clients aren't really familiar with custom picture framing. It's been a little tough because, you know, I spend a lot of time working with a client and everything has gone up in pricing. And that's been a challenge because, you know, the pricing of frames have gone up, the price to ship pieces have gone up. Overall, it's just been a really tough kind of thing to do and to educate people on you know, the new pricing. But, you know, we seem to overcome it. It's just me and one other guy, and he's kind of up there in age like myself. I had a young man to come in yesterday. He was interested in employment here, and I gave him a card. Said, "Okay, just call me back." And so that was just yesterday. So the horizon looks pretty good with trying to hire someone, and hopefully, you know, he can meet all of my little requirements. My wife is also a business owner, and she's in, you know, having the same kind of issues and trying to find help and trying to figure out how we're going to retire. So yeah, we're just, but I'm still having fun, and I don't know if she's having as much fun as I am, but I know I'm having a good time having fun with the people and working with clients.
0: Eric Vaughn, making custom frames, having fun too in Detroit.

0: Coming up.
1: A couple of years ago. It was like a men's sanctuary. You come and go. Everybody comes to the barbershop. The plumber, the dentist.
0: As times change, economies change. But first, let's do the numbers. Dow Industrial's up 612 today, 1.25%, finished at 49,910. The NASDAQ added 512 points, that is 2%, 25,838. The S&P 500 gained 105 points, 1.5%, 73.65. One does wonder whether traders are reading the room. Remember how Kraft Heinz was going to split itself into two companies but then paused that breakup earlier this year? Well, since then, it's done pretty well. The condiment and grocery maker beat analyst expectations and profit estimates for quarter number one. Kraft Heinz cooked up 2.33% today. The AI boom is brightening the outlook for a 175-year-old glass-making company. Any guesses? Come on, you'll know it as soon as I say it. Corning lit up 12% after announcing it a deal to make advanced fiber optic products for NVIDIA. The chipmaker accumulated 5.75% on the day. Cosmetics conglomerate Coty told investors sales are taking a hit because of the war in the Middle East. Petroleum very big in that industry. The parents of Kylie Cosmetics and CoverGirl added 3.5%. 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
1: Am I actually watching all 6, 7, 8 of these subscription services? 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
2: For Barnes, who has a young kid, Disney Plus is non-negotiable.
1: They kind of have me in the chokehold.
2: He's a big WWE fan. He's got YouTube Live to cover sports and added on Hulu with his Disney bundle.
1: We're not thrilled because, again, the subscription services continue to go up, but we felt that consolidating them was much more effective.
2: The subsidized streaming party is long over, says Ross Benish, a senior analyst at eMarketer.
3: You know, streaming wasn't going to be something for the users. It's there to make money for the mass media companies.
2: But he says consumers seem to be getting used to it.
3: You're seeing something similar that you saw with cable for years, where people would complain their bill was going up, but they would still pay for it.
2: In fact, households surveyed by market research firm Parks Associates actually increased the number of services they subscribe to over the last quarter, an average of 6, says Director of Research Michael Goodman. The amount households spend also increased in that period from $108 to $113 per month.
4: I think bundling has a lot to do with this because they're able to get more bang for their buck here, that they're able to get multiple services without having to pay for each one individually.
2: Consumers are also looking for value, often choosing lower-priced plans with ads, says John Gigengack with Hub Entertainment Research.
5: We didn't used to see people switch back and forth between tiers all that often, but it's definitely something that's happening more often, and I think it's something that will continue to go on as the prices continue to rise.
2: He says consumers also report feeling less bothered by ads than they were in the past. Or maybe they're just resigned to them. I'm Megan McCarty-Carino for Marketplace.

0: It's tough to overstate how important the barbershop is in Black American culture. It's been the subject of paintings, the setting for movies, and at least one talk show. It's a place for men to talk sports and politics and whatever else is on their minds. But barbershop culture is changing, and it turns out the pandemic and the ensuing hangover had a lot to do with that. From Brooklyn, here's James Bennett II.
1: For years, decades even, I watched peers and guys older than me go to the barbershop every other week. It seemed like the norm. But then COVID hit, and a lot of us started working from home.
2: I used to work in the office all the time, so I would get a haircut religiously, like every 1.5 to 2 weeks. And then the pandemic happened, so like people basically stopped taking care of themselves.
1: This is Evan Harris. He used to pay his barber $25 cash for those haircuts. And after the pandemic, the price rose to about $60 after tip. And then he had a revelation.
2: I realized, like, I don't need to get a haircut as frequently. I work from home semi-frequently now. It's less important to be, like, super crisp all the time.
1: One of the big reasons the price of a haircut is going up is because barbers are spending more on supplies. Sherwood Delore cuts hair at a shop in Fort Greene. He says a pack of once $5 razors are now $10. A roll of paper neck strips, once 50 cents or a dollar, now $3. And the spray he uses to clean and disinfect the blades.
3: The Cool Care used to be $6.99. Now you go to the store, you probably pay $15 for a can of Cool Care. A pair of clippers will run you anywhere between $150 to $300.
1: A few years ago, those clippers could have run as little as $80. Rising costs have forced him to up the price of his haircuts by more than 50% over the past 5 years. And now that he's charging that much, he says customers want their routine haircut to feel like a luxury experience.
3: When you go to see a doctor, he's always in his white gown. You know, you go to an office, you know, he's dressed properly. Why can't you? Because you're giving a service to the public. People want to see a value standard for your pricing.
1: Delore's been a barber for over 15 years. And one of the biggest changes he's seen

0: is customers who come in less frequently than they used to. Full disclosure, he's been my barber for more than 5 years.
1: I would have clients come in maybe 3 times a month. Now you get in probably once a month, you know, so it's...
0: I see you looking at me, man.
1: No. Yeah, you're one of them.
0: He's right. These days, I get in there about every month and a half. Higher prices have also changed the culture inside the barbershop. 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He's now charging $40, up from $25 in 2019, and he's noticed a different feeling in his shop, too.
2: A couple of years ago, it was like a men's sanctuary. 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
0: But now, with the higher prices and the vibe shift, Barrow says fewer people are just hanging around the shop.
2: Today is just like a more business transaction. 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
0: 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In New York, I'm James Bennett II for Marketplace.

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1: This final note on the way out today, in which one appreciates the presidential administrations do try to spin the news to their best advantage. Kevin Hassett, the director of President Trump's National Economic Council, went on Fox News today to offer his take.
2: Credit card spending is through the roof. They're spending more on gasoline, but they're spending more on everything else, too.
1: Maxing out credit cards? Usually suboptimal, economically speaking. Hassett also said this morning, by the way, that he expects economic growth to hit 4% this year. Latest reading we had the other day, 2% on the nose. Our media production team includes Brian Allison, John Fokey, Montana Johnson, Drew Jostet, Gary O'Keefe, Charlton Thorpe as well. Alex Simpson is the manager of media production. And I'm Kai Rizdal. We will see you tomorrow, everybody.

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1: Hello, my name is Celine. I'm 8 years old and I live in California, but I want to live in New Jersey. So I have a question for you guys, the Artemis II. Is there other life out there, aka aliens? And did your experience on the dark side of the moon change your answer? Yeah, that's it. Bye!
2: I'm Rachel Abrams. 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
4: This is Asian View from NHK World Japan. I'm Keiko Kitagawa. Malaysian police have detained more than 2,200 individuals suspected of involvement in scams, including five Japanese. The arrests were made from January through April at bases operated by criminal groups. Foreign nationals accounted for 270 out of 430 people detained in January and February. They included Chinese and Indonesian citizens and five Japanese. Police say the groups were operating in ordinary homes, commercial buildings and other structures that had been renovated to disguise their true nature as scam hubs. Japanese Finance Minister Katayama Satsuki says Tokyo will work with the Asian Development Bank to support developing nations suffering from economic hardship due to the crisis in the Middle East. Katayama made that pledge at Monday's ADB board meeting in Uzbekistan. Katayama said global uncertainty is a pressing issue for the whole of the Asia-Pacific. She said Japan will work with the ADB to provide financial aid to small and medium-sized companies to address fuel shortages. China's state-run media say that an explosion at a fireworks factory has left 26 people dead and 61 others injured. The accident reportedly happened on Monday in the city of Liuyan in Hunan province. Authorities have evacuated nearby residents and established a buffer zone due to risks from gunpowder warehouses near the site of the explosion. They have detained the person in charge of the company that operates the factory. Rescue operations are being conducted and the cause of the explosion is being investigated. We are broadcasting from NHK in Tokyo. Japan and the Philippines have agreed to set up a working group to promote the transfer of used destroyers. This comes after Tokyo recently loosened restrictions on the export of lethal weapons. The agreement was reached at a meeting in Manila between Japanese Defense Minister Koizumi Shinjiro and his Philippine counterpart Gilberto Teodoro. Koizumi and Teodoro reaffirmed their nation's opposition to any unilateral attempts to change the status quo by force. That's seen as a reference to China's increasing assertiveness in the East and South China Seas. Japan last month revised its three principles on the overseas transfer of defense equipment and their implementation guidelines. Teodoro expressed the Philippines' support for Japan's decision. Members of the Japanese Self-Defense Forces are taking part in a live-fire exercise as part of a combat drill held by the Philippines and the U.S. The Balikatan drill started in mid-April in the Philippines. About 1,400 JSDF personnel are participating. The exercise comes after a security cooperation pact between Tokyo and Manila went into effect last year. The agreement simplifies procedures to conduct joint drills. Japan's ambassador to the Conference on Disarmament has called for practical measures to promote education on nuclear disarmament and non-proliferation. Ichikawa Tomiko was speaking at the review conference of the parties to the Treaty on the Non-Proliferation of Nuclear Weapons now underway at UN headquarters. Ichikawa delivered a statement on behalf of 116 countries and regions.
5: the invaluable testimonies of those who experienced and witnessed the devastation caused by nuclear explosions and its aftermath have played an indispensable role.
4: The statement stresses the importance of passing on these testimonies. It says it's becoming more difficult to have the opportunity to hear such first-hand accounts. The number of countries and regions that signed this year's statement nearly tripled from 42 in 2010. Cases of measles are increasing across Japan at the fastest pace since 2020. The Japan Institute for Health Security says 362 cases have been reported so far this year. The total for all of 2025 was 265. About 70% of the patients are believed to have been infected within the country. Measles has been declared eliminated in Japan. It's assumed that the patients were infected by someone who brought the virus into the country. Experts say children should receive two shots without fail at age 1 and before they start elementary school. This is Asian View from NHK World Japan.
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0: From the New York Times, I'm Rachel Abrams, and this is The Daily. 2 weeks ago, we asked if you, or more specifically your kids, had questions for the Artemis II astronauts.
1: Hello, my name is Mateo.
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4: My name is Owen. I'm 3 years old.
0: Kids definitely had questions.
4: How yummy was the food? I think they ate stars.
1: The moon made out of cheese.
5: How did you get to the moon without using Google Maps?
0: Kids wanted to know about life on board the spaceship, about the wonder and the vastness of space.
6: Were you scared? Because I would be scared.
7: Why did they go on the mission thing when it was super duper duper duper risky?
8: My question for the Artemis crew is, how do you think people will look back at this mission in 50 years?
0: And today, we posed these questions to the astronauts themselves. Reid Wiseman, Victor Glover, Christina Cook, and Jeremy Hansen, to learn what their mission to the moon was like, how it changed their perspective about life here on Earth, and whether it is possible to drink soda in space. It's Wednesday, May 6th. Crew of the Artemis II, welcome to The Daily.
9: Thank you.
10: Amazing. Thank you.
0: Reid, Jeremy, Victor, Christina, you have been answering about 1,000 trillion questions since you got back from your mission to the moon. And that makes sense because space captivates us in a way that very few things do. And perhaps no group of people embraces the wonder and curiosity of space better than children. And so for that reason, we asked kids to submit questions to The Daily.
1: Can I go to space with you?
0: And we got so many responses, so many, more than in my entire time at The Daily.
11: Yes.
0: And
11: amazing.
0: A lot of kids, as you, I'm sure you've heard, they want to go to space too.
1: I'm going to be a grown-up. I'm going to be an astronaut too.
12: I'm saving up to go to space camp next summer.
13: What does it take to be an astronaut?
14: When you were a kid, did you guys ever imagine that you would go to the dark side of the moon?
15: I want to be an astronaut when I grow up. What is one piece of advice you can give me?
0: What would you tell a child about the qualities that allow you to do what you do, to be astronauts, and how a child might cultivate those? Reid, would you like to start?
9: I think curiosity and the wonder of nature. You cannot leave out the wonder of nature. Walk outside, look at a tree, watch a bird fly, watch water go around rocks as it's coming down a waterfall or a stream. Just any way you can look at nature.
0: Jeremy?
16: Persistence is another one we talk about a lot, because the one thing that we can all guarantee kids today, there are going to be challenges between you and your goal. And you're just going to have persistence to keep trying and let other people know where you're trying to go so they can help you.
0: Victor?
17: The number one thing I would say to a young person is being a good teammate.
0: Mm.
17: And the reason I would start with that one is because at the end of the day, you don't get to say if you're a good teammate. It's your teammates who say that. And so focusing on that, they can start practicing that today.
0: Mm-hmm. Christina?
11: Rounding it out, there's so many left to choose from. I'm thinking about humility. I'm thinking about hard work, and I'm thinking about supporting the people around you.
0: So this was a historic trip, of course. You were gone for 10 days. You were farther than any human has ever been from Earth. You orbited the moon. You went to the far side of the moon. You lost contact with people back on Earth briefly. And we got a lot of questions about what that felt like. So here is a question from Colin in California.
18: My question for the astronauts of Artemis II is, how did it feel like to be on the dark side of the moon? Was it scary or was it adventurous?
0: Christina, scary or adventurous?
11: Wow. I would say in some ways, I would almost call it solemn. We had so much work to do, so we were also very busy, but we did know it needed to be commemorated amongst us when we were the four people out there by ourselves. And we did that. We took a moment and then we kind of got back to work.
0: But I can't imagine, Reid, that you're not up there looking at what you're looking at and being at least momentarily distracted from the very important work that you're doing.
9: He laughs because it's funny you asked me that question.
19: It turned out that Victor's
9: He didn't know his job before launch would be to always pull me away from the window back into the vehicle, but that did end up being his job. But when we're on the far side of the moon, first, for us, you know, the far side of the moon is often lit by the sun. Mm-hmm. Whenever we have a new moon here on Earth, that means that the far side is fully illuminated. And it was, as we're looking at the far side, it was the right side of the moon that was lit up, which was really special for us because human eyes, even though we went to the moon in the 1960s and 70s in the magnificent Apollo program, human eyes had never looked at what we were looking down on. We are gravitationally locked to only see the near side of the moon here. So we did take a moment, and then it was right back into the work.
17: I haven't found good words to describe it, but how it felt was overwhelming. It was all of the things. I mean, there were so many different emotions at the same time. I can't tell you how many times I heard something like, oh my God. And I think that was not in vain. That was an appropriate response for what was happening at that moment. It was so unreal.
0: And you have described yourself as a religious person. And so I wonder, did you have a singularly spiritual experience in those moments?
17: The whole thing. The entire mission to me was about God's glory. I think that at any point in the mission, you could go, look at that. That's kind of amazing. And we did not build that. The amazing spacecraft we were in that we built that allowed us to go do it. But it was like we're next to the moon, which dwarfs us. And like, we didn't do that. Right. Mm-hmm. That's just happened over billions of years. It's quite an amazing perspective to have.
0: All of that is very beautiful. But we did get one question that I think embodies a little bit of the skepticism that some people have about the cost-benefit analysis of space travel. So here is Isaac from Arlington, Virginia.
10: Hello, I'm 13. I'm a normal listener of The Daily. And I just want to know, why is it important that we are spending billions and billions of dollars on something rather than going to the moon? We're just looking at it.
0: I believe he said, why are we spending the money when we're not even landing on the moon? We are just looking at it. Jeremy, do you have a thought?
16: Yeah, sure. First of all, Isaac, I think it's a really important question to ask because we have a lot of problems here on the planet that we need to tackle. But I do see it from a different perspective. I see the genius that we bring together under the focus of a common goal and the solutions that people create that allow us to go out into deep space do benefit us here on the planet.
0: Well, we got questions that were about things that were much less serious and much more tangible than that.
19: Do you take bubble baths in space?
0: The kids were actually obsessed with every single part of your trip.
20: I wonder if the astronauts played any games on the spaceship, like tag or something, because they're floating.
21: And I was wondering if your ears pop.
22: How do you shower and clean yourself? Because at first that would smell really bad for four people in space.
23: Was it colder than you thought it would
24: be? Astronauts have to eat broccoli.
0: And they had a lot of questions about what you guys ate.
25: My question for the astronauts is, was the food in space as good as the food at your home on Earth?
26: Quick question for the astronauts. Do they have pizza parties up there?
27: How do you guys get food if there's no restaurant?
28: What do you eat in space for dessert?
29: Can you drink soda in space?
9: I'll take first stab at this. First, yes, we have broccoli. And it's actually delicious. Broccoli au gratin, one of my favorite things to eat. The food is magnificent. We have tortillas. You can put brisket on a tortilla. We have chicken and beans, broccoli, spicy green beans is another favorite. What were some of your favorites? Beets.
0: Yeah.
17: Kale salad.
9: And you may have seen we had Nutella. And taking Nutella and spreading it on a tortilla and then folding that in half, it almost made like a chocolate crepe. One of the coolest moments on that first day up there, I had some oatmeal and I didn't put quite enough water in it to rehydrate it. And so when I opened it, there was crumbs of oatmeal that just started floating out. And I don't mean like two crumbs. I mean like 10,000 crumbs of oatmeal. And I was very embarrassed. I've flown in space before. I shouldn't be making these mistakes. And instead of being annoyed, Victor just floats over and goes, oh, this is my favorite game. It just starts eating them all out of the floating area around me. It was really great.
0: That's amazing. I think there's actually a Simpsons episode where that exactly happens.
9: With a potato chest. Yes.
0: Oh, my God. We did get a question about soda in space. How do you do that?
11: Soda, I haven't seen it happen successfully. I think there have been attempts, but for many astronauts, that's something that they crave when they get back. Wait, something bubbly.
0: What's the problem with carbonated beverages?
9: We tried, when I was on space station, we did try to drink carbonated beverages. Some of my Russian crewmates had a soda bottle and we couldn't even open the cap because the bubbles do not go to the top. They're just distributed throughout the entire thing.
0: Our next question is from Leonardo in New York City. It is about another aspect of daily life.
1: My big question for the Artemis 2 crew is, what does it feel like to sleep upside down in space when there is no gravity? Also, is there gravity in your dreams? Thanks. I want to be an astrophysicist when I grow up.
9: Love that.
16: Wow.
17: Great question. I think one of the great things about being in weightlessness is there is no upside down. Mm-hmm. It all feels the same.
11: Mm, it's all convention. What do you call the floor and what do you call the ceiling? Could be anything.
0: Yeah. Wow. Did you have to strap yourself in some way? And did anybody ever bump into anybody else in their sleep?
9: I'm sorry, Jeremy.
0: Yes. It was you? He just outed you? Yes.
9: No, it was me. Oh. Out again.
16: Well, we kind of slept like almost as if we were in bunk beds. So like two this way, but in opposite directions. And I ended up sort of in this middle space with Reed and Victor underneath me. By one point, I made the mistake of saying, I kind of like how like I float around and I move around. And so once I said that, then Reed would just kick me
9: and I would watch him float,
16: bounce around for a bit. And then I would just be drifting off and then I get another kick and I could go for another ride.
0: The second part of Leonardo's question was, is there gravity in your dreams?
11: I think we all dreamed that we were floating at different times. Mm-hmm. And one really neat thing that happened, I think, to all of us was when we got back and woke up in our beds at home, we all felt like we were floating for a little while.
0: Wow. Yeah. Yeah. So you obviously traveled more than 250,000 miles away from people that you love and your home. And we got a lot of questions from kids about what that distance might have felt like. This one is from Aiden. He's 8 years old, and he lives in Santa Cruz Mountains, California.
2: My question is for Reed, Victor, Christina, and Jeremy. How did you feel when you were that far away from Earth? Was it lonely?
0: Was it lonely, Reed?
9: You are flying with great friends, and so I never really felt lonely, but I definitely felt some fear. You are so far away, and you're trusting this vehicle, and ours handled marvelously well. But if something went wrong out there, it could be a very tough day. So that to me was always in the back of my mind.
16: I didn't feel lonely at all. But what I did get this new sense of is how everything is sort of distributed in our galaxy. When you look up in the night sky, every star you see in our night sky is in our galaxy. This is one galaxy in the entire universe. And the Earth and the Moon and seeing them and just seeing how they're juxtaposed, I have such a hard time explaining it to people, but it was very different than I expected.
17: I didn't feel lonely, but I felt longing for Earth. It's all of the people I love, and space is emptiness. There is no air. There's a lot of nothing.
9: I don't know that this will relate, but if you look at the crescent moon, it's rounded and it stops where the sun goes to shadow. But when you look at a crescent Earth, the same thing happens, but the edge of the Earth just extends a little bit longer. And if you look at it, you realize the extension right there, this tiny, it's like two little tiny whiskers coming off the edge of Earth. It's the whole atmosphere. It's everything that keeps us alive. You really sense fragility. You just sense such a special little tiny thing right there, that atmosphere. You can just tell the moon cannot sustain life, but Earth can.
0: We're going to take a very quick break. And when we come back, I'm going to present questions to you about the number one topic that we got questions about.
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5: 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That's tomorrow on The Conversation on HBR1.
0: This is The Daily. I'm Rachel Abrams. Back to my conversation with the Artemis II astronauts, who answered children's questions about their historic mission to the moon.
6: It probably does not come as a surprise that the number one topic we got questions about was the bathroom.
9: Of course.
6: And so we want to play you a very small number of questions that we got about this topic.
7: My name's Atticus. I'm 4 3/4. And how do they poop or pee in space?
8: How do they go potty in space?
10: How do you go to the bathroom
12: in space? How do the astronauts use the
13: What is it like to go to the bathroom in space?
14: And you guys have any privacy?
15: How do you poop?
18: Who farts the most in space?
19: Does the poop go up or down?
30: And where does it go?
31: Did you poop in space and did it float?
32: I was wondering what you did while your toilet was broken on the spaceship.
33: Where do you float while your toilet paper? Where do you go poo-poo?
6: Okay, Artemis crew, the children have spoken.
0: Children
6: they
0: need
6: demand
0: to know.
6: Answers.
0: Well, there was a lot of, does it go up? Does it go down? Where does it go? If it's going up, you have a problem and you did something wrong, because you're right. We don't have gravity to naturally bring all the things where they need to go. Uh-huh. But what we do instead is we create an entrainment with kind of like a suction / fan. It's not very, very strong, like a vacuum cleaner or anything.
6: I was about to say, is it like sitting on a vacuum? Is that what this is?
0: It's enough to make everything go where it should go if you do everything right.
16: So it gets stored in a tank and then that gets vented to space.
0: Okay.
16: The capability to vent it to space clogged and that failed. And so we needed to go to a backup method, which is these just very simple tubes that you can connect to a port on the side of the spacecraft and vent them to space.
9: It was definitely a challenge for us. And we lived that way the whole entire time.
6: And what's the privacy situation here with all of this?
0: For a capsule, pretty good. There is a separate toilet area with a door. It's in the floor.
6: Uh-huh.
0: So you get to float in there and you can close it off. It's actually pretty good. It's one private space we had other than putting on headphones, which was a signal that you might want a little privacy.
6: We could not talk about questions from kids without a question about aliens. So we have one.
34: Hello, my name is Celine. I'm 8 years old and I live in California, but I want to live in New Jersey. So I have a question for you guys on the Artemis II. Is there other life out there, aka aliens? And did your experience on the dark side of the moon change your answer? Yeah, that's it. Bye!
6: Jeremy?
16: Oh, well, so it's pretty hard to fathom that there's not alien life out there. If you look at the closest neighboring galaxy, which is Andromeda, let's say there's this amazing civilization there. They have the most extraordinary telescopes and they're looking at Earth right now while we're chatting. What do they see? They see us a couple hundred thousand years ago. And so we're not here.
6: Hmm.
16: That's our closest neighboring galaxy. So it gives you an idea of how hard it is to look for life in the universe. It's just really far away, even at the speed of light.
9: You realize if we found alien life out there and we came back and reported on it, NASA would never have a budget issue for the rest of eternity. Right.
16: So yeah. Trust me.
6: That is one good argument. I'm not going to argue with that.
0: Also, we tell Reed not to say things all the time, and he does. So
9: true.
6: We have one more question about your experience while you were actually in space.
35: This is Clara Jones, age 9, of Dallas, Texas. What was the most beautiful thing you saw?
6: Victor, would you like to start?
17: Oh, I'm sorry to be boring on this, but it's the Earth.
6: Wow.
17: It just stood out. It was so different. The colors, the shapes, our planet looks alive. Mm. Even though we can't see human structures and boats and roads, it looks alive because the swirls change. Mm. And it demands your attention. When you see it out the window, you have to stare at it.
6: I have one last question for you guys, which is, I think most people believe you when you say that nobody could understand this experience. You had something wonderful happen and you're going to carry it with you for the rest of your lives and we're just not going to get it. But I also wonder whether being up there with no life gave you a renewed appreciation or wonder for what I think is sort of the unlikely scenario of life down on Earth and just all the things that had to come together for us to even be here right now.
1: 1,000%.
9: Absolutely.
1: That was one of the biggest takeaways, because when you look out and you see the Earth, tiny Earth, and you mostly see blackness around it, you recognize what an completely unlikely scenario this is. Mm. And how precious it is. There is some such thing as a global scale, and we have a choice as to what we do with that.
16: I think what I sort of wanted to end with is just a gratitude to people who paid attention to the mission, because we have a choice of where we put our energy and our attention.
1: Our world, our choice.
6: Crew of Artemis 2, it has been such a pleasure, and congratulations.
17: Thank you.
9: Thank you.
1: Thank you.
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20: 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I'm Nadia Hamdan, sitting in for Al Letson.
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20: Hundreds of activists sailed to Gaza in the hopes of delivering aid and protesting the war.
22: All of this preparation, all of this work, it's actually come together. 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
26: Live from NPR News, I'm Giles Snyder. Rough weather in Mississippi. Governor Tate Reeves says there have been multiple reported tornadoes throughout central and western Mississippi. Local media reporting downed trees and people trapped. An official with the State Emergency Management Agency says there are reports of hundreds of structures damaged. President Trump is seeking to pressure Iran into reaching a deal to end the war, warning that the U.S. will start bombing again if Iran does not agree. But speaking to reporters at the White House Wednesday, Trump said that a deal is very possible.
27: They want to make a deal. We've had very good talks over the last 24 hours, and it's very possible that we'll make a deal.
26: A ceasefire officially remains in effect, but the U.S. military said it disabled an Iranian flag tanker in the Gulf of Oman Wednesday, saying it was trying to breach the U.S. blockade of Iranian ports. Another public survey finds many Americans disapprove of the religious rhetoric used by the Trump administration. NPR's Jason DeRose reports a survey also finds support for Pope Leo, who has pushed back against the war with Iran.
7: The Washington Post ABC News Ipsos poll found that 87% of U.S. adults view Donald Trump posting a picture of himself as Jesus negatively. Disapproval was even higher among white evangelicals, an important political base for the president. The poll also found that two-thirds of Americans have a positive reaction to Pope Leo, urging people to contact their elected representatives in support of peace. The survey shows nearly 7 in 10 people view negatively Defense Secretary Pete Hegseth praying to God for, quote, overwhelming violence of action against those who deserve no mercy. The poll included more than 2,500 people and was conducted in late April. Jason DeRose, NPR News.
26: Now to Tennessee, where Republicans unveiled new congressional maps Wednesday in an effort to eliminate the state's last Democratic-held congressional seat. From member station WPLN, Brianna Bacchial reports.
8: The proposal would split Memphis and Shelby County into three districts. If passed, Tennessee's 9 congressional districts would all be represented by Republicans in a state where roughly a third of voters support Democrats. Tennessee's 9th congressional district, which has historically represented Memphis in the U.S. House, would stretch from the bottom of the city to the edge of Nashville, a distance spanning nearly 300 miles. The new maps come on the heels of Indiana's primaries, where several Republicans who opposed President Trump's redistricting plan for the state lost to Trump-backed challengers. The president has urged Tennessee and other GOP-led states to redraw their maps as part of his mid-decade redistricting push. For NPR News, I'm Mariana Bacayao in Nashville.
26: Republicans are also considering changes to congressional maps in Alabama, Louisiana, and South Carolina, following the U.S. Supreme Court's ruling weakening the landmark Voting Rights Act. This is NPR News. Former New York City Mayor Rudy Giuliani is out of intensive care but remains hospitalized near Palm Beach, Florida. Giuliani's spokesman says he is now breathing on his own after being taken to the hospital with pneumonia and placed on a ventilator. The spokesman says he is being monitored as a precautionary measure. Giuliani is 81 years old. Georgia public high school students will soon no longer be allowed to use cell phones during the school day. Around two-thirds of states have limited phone usage in school, as Maymay Shu reports from member station WABE.
10: Georgia Governor Brian Kemp says lawmakers decided to extend the state's existing ban on cell phones in K-8 schools after seeing a positive impact.
12: The improved outcomes following last year's bill have been incredible. And this common sense step will help both students and faculty learn in safer, distraction-free environments.
10: The ban would start in the 2027-28 school year. Despite widespread cell phone bans in the country, a recent study by the National Bureau of Economic Research found that locking students' phones in pouches has a close to zero effect on standardized test scores. The study also found small or close to zero effects on attendance, classroom retention, and online bullying. For NPR News, I'm Maymay Shu in Atlanta.
26: There will be no chance of a triple crown this year. Trainer Sherry DeVoe says Kentucky Derby winner Golden Tempo will not run the Preakness in Maryland on May 16th to give the thoroughbred more time to recover ahead of the Belmont Stakes in upstate New York. This is NPR News.
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14: From the Center for Investigative Reporting and PRX, this is Reveal. I'm Nadia Hamdan, sitting in for Al Letson. In late September, somewhere on the Mediterranean Sea, my friend Luna Spoo sent me this voice note.
15: Well, it's crazy to know that I'm laying in a room where to my left and right and everywhere around me is the sea. I don't know if you can hear it in the background, but that's the sea.
14: The engine is off and the boat is just drifting. Luna is laying on her back, looking through a ceiling window.
15: And I'm seeing a bit of the sky with very visible, bright stars, two drones, and just a very clear Milky Way. It's such a gorgeous image. I think I need to sit with it. And then the sound of the sea. Gorgeous.
14: Less than 48 hours after sending me this message, Luna would be detained by the Israeli Navy, driven out to the Negev Desert, and locked up in one of the country's most brutal prisons. All because she wanted to deliver aid to Gaza.
0: Israeli forces have intercepted a number of boats that are part of a flotilla attempting to break the naval blockade of Gaza.
14: Luna was on one of the 42 boats that sailed to Gaza last year as part of the Global Samud Flotilla. It's described itself as a peaceful, nonviolent mission, attempting to create a humanitarian corridor by sea. Samud means steadfastness in Arabic, a reference to what Palestinians have been forced to endure the last 2.5 years in Gaza.
6: The death toll is believed to have surpassed 67,000. Among that number is more than 18,000 children.
16: It is a famine, the Gaza famine.
17: A United Nations investigation team says Israel has committed genocide against Palestinians.
14: Today, we're rebroadcasting an episode we first aired last fall. We're revisiting it now because an even bigger flotilla recently set sail toward Gaza. But from the start, things didn't go as planned. Some people left the mission out of safety concerns raised by the Iran war. A member of the steering committee was accused of sexual misconduct, which organizers say is unfounded. And then, in an unprecedented move, the Israeli Navy began intercepting the flotilla off the coast of Greece, more than 600 nautical miles from Gaza. Israel has intercepted flotillas before, but never this far from its shore. When last year's flotilla was first announced, people didn't really take it seriously. Nearly 500 well-meaning activists, many of whom had never sailed a day in their life, crowded onto a bunch of boats thinking they could end one of the worst humanitarian crises on the planet with Instagram. It was easy to dismiss the flotilla, until it wasn't. So today, we join Luna and her crewmates for an exclusive look into that first voyage. I've known Luna for over a decade. We met back in my early 20s when we were both living in Beirut and then again in Berlin. We used to see each other almost every day. But then I moved back to the U.S. and we got busy with our own respective lives on different continents. Nowadays, we go long stretches without speaking. But when she went on the flotilla, I was back to checking in with her daily, asking for updates. Boats taking part in the flotilla originated from several ports, including Spain, Tunisia, and the port of Catania in Sicily, which is where Luna arrived on August 31st.
15: Good morning. It's 7:58.
14: She started sending me voice notes right away.
15: Hola. Okay, I had my first sip of coffee. So needed. I have no idea how I'm going to do it on the boat.
14: It very quickly started to feel like I was there with her.
15: Well, there's a baby cat. You would love it.
14: Luna is Moroccan, but born and raised in Germany, a mother of two. She's soft-spoken, but formidable, with dark curly hair and a line tattoo down the middle of her chin, meant to reflect her ancestral connection to the indigenous people of North Africa, known as the Amazigh. And Luna has always considered herself an activist. For her, some things are just black and white, right or wrong. And for as long as I've known her, Palestinian solidarity has always been one of those hard lines. But it reached an inflection point during the war in Gaza.
15: I just have to say, these are humans. I mean, the level of rage that we've been feeling is extraordinary. And it's really hard to stay sane.
14: So when one of the organizers of the Global Samud Flotilla invited her to join, she was interested. But she'd never done anything remotely like this before. She'd also never left her kids this long. Still, if there was a chance it could make even a modicum of difference, it would be worth it. So she said yes. One of the people Luna would sail with is Carcy Blanton, a singer-songwriter based in New Jersey.
1: When October 7th happened and it became clear very quickly that as a Jewish person, like my identity was being used in this propaganda push against Palestinian people, that was not okay with me.
14: Carcy was already a public figure with a large social media following, which made her a perfect candidate for the flotilla.
1: I got a DM from someone who was like recruiting influencers to go on the flotilla. And they were like, would you ever consider applying? And I was like, I already applied. You have my application. Call me anytime.
14: This aspect of the flotilla, that it was actively recruiting influencers and celebrities, has been a point of contention for some. The Israeli Foreign Ministry called it a, quote, selfie yacht. And critics have argued that many people on the boat were just doing it for attention, and it was nothing more than a publicity stunt.
1: And my take on that is like, yes, of course it's a publicity stunt. Like, so much of politics is propaganda, and Israel and the U.S. are making like trillions of dollars worth of propaganda all the time. So if you can get 100 influencers onto some sailboats to make your own propaganda for free, definitely do that.
2: I saw Carcy Blanton had a video out saying that she was joining the Global Samud Flotilla.
14: Dane Hunter is from the British Virgin Islands and has been a fan of Carcy's music for years. So he messaged her.
2: I just commented on her video saying, hey, I'm a sailor, like wondering if they need any hands.
14: Carcy quickly connected him with one of the organizers for a phone interview.
2: And they asked if I could come out the next day, and I said, sure.
14: Dane arrived in Sicily on September 1st to help prepare the boats.
2: In terms of what kind of boats we had, all of them. We had sailboats, we had motorboats, we had small boats, we had big boats, very Dr. Seuss kind of boats. The common denominator, I would say, was fixer-upper.
14: So Dane joined a group of volunteers who had to make sure they were all shipshape. Or as Luna put it,
15: Ship shift safe, making all ships safe, ship shift safe. And then we have to make everything shapeshift, ship safe. What is that word, shapeshift?
14: She ultimately got there. Plumbers, electricians, engineers, organizers say they all donated their time and expertise to outfit these rinky-dink boats, not just making sure they were safe, but also jury-rigging them with things like Starlink and cameras so they could live-stream their journey on social media.
2: Me and the mechanic would look at each other and we'd be like, I mean, it's a one-way trip. It really just needs to hold up for 3 weeks. And we'd be like, zip ties? Yeah, zip ties. Let's do that.
3: So many people, Nadia, just came to Catania just to help prepare the boats, which is enormous, enormous amount of work.
14: This is Yassine Benjaloun, who also arrived early to help prepare the boats. Yassine works for a tech company. He's Moroccan, but was born and raised in Montreal and currently lives in Paris.
3: You hear your parents talk about how the first intifada, the second intifada, people's homes getting stolen and people's not being able to come back. And so all these conversations growing up, you know, they are why I think I went on this flotilla.
14: Organizers say the boats would be loaded with as much aid as they could carry. Things like canned foods, medicine, and baby formula.
3: It's nothing in comparison to what they need.
14: And once they were all ready to go, they would all leave from Sicily together and sail towards Gaza.
3: Many of us have never sailed before, most of us, I would argue.
14: The Global Samud Flotilla says there were a total of 42 boats carrying 462 people from 45 different countries. This was undoubtedly the largest and most ambitious flotilla attempting to sail to Gaza, but it was not the first. Israel's naval blockade of Gaza began in 2009, a year and a half after Hamas took control of the territory. Israeli officials argued that it was necessary to prevent the group from getting weapons delivered by sea. But critics of the blockade have long argued that it violates international law because it's collectively punishing Palestinian civilians, severely restricting their movements, the importing of goods, even their ability to fish. Since Israel's blockade began, dozens of flotillas have tried to reach Gaza and create a humanitarian corridor. In those first few years, everything remained largely peaceful, and five flotillas actually made it to Gaza. But that changed in 2010, aboard the Mavi Marmara.
4: Tens of people, civilians, have been injured. There are still sounds of live fire despite the white flag being raised on board the ship, which holds 600, all of whom are civilians.
14: 10 people were killed by Israeli forces. An investigation by the International Criminal Court said it believed what happened on the Mavi Marmara constituted a war crime. Israel agreed to pay $20 million in restitution to the families of the victims. And still, the flotillas have not stopped. Most of them have been intercepted by the Israeli Navy, and the people arrested and sent home. All of this was expressly laid out to everyone going on this flotilla. And on top of all of that, Israel's National Security Minister, Itamar Ben-Gvir, had publicly called everyone on the flotilla a terrorist, alleging that they were not actually humanitarians, but Hamas collaborators. And they will, quote, meet a firm and unyielding response from Israel. I asked Luna if this worried her at all.
25: If we would let them scare us, why would we then continue or even start this mission? I think it's important that we just continue and we see what happens.
14: The Barcelona fleet had already been sailing for a week when they stopped in a Tunisian port on September 7th. The plan was to take a break and then continue on to meet the rest of the fleet in Sicily. But around 11:30 p.m. the following night, a drone dropped an incendiary device on the family, the lead boat carrying all the main organizers of the flotilla. The fire was put out and no one was hurt. GSF organizer Yasmin Achar quickly took to social media and accused Israel of the attack.
5: They have bombed a boat once again with civilians on it in Tunisian territory. This is an attack against Gaza because they don't want us there.
14: Then a second drone attack happened the following night. Again, there were no injuries or damage. Israel has neither confirmed nor denied the allegations that they were responsible for these attacks. But CBS News reported that two American intelligence officials, speaking under anonymity, told them that Israeli Prime Minister Benjamin Netanyahu had approved the strikes and that the drones had been launched from a nearby submarine. A few people reportedly left the mission after the attacks. But Luna said most everyone she spoke to saw this as nothing more than a scare tactic. For Carsey, this was not only a scare tactic, but a big miscalculation.
1: I remember my mom sent me a New York Times article about that. And I remember walking around the port in Sicily, like, did you guys see this? The New York Times covered it. We have the attention of the world in a way that is unusual. And so, again, we have to see this thing through.
14: Most people just continued as normal, loading boats and preparing to set sail. Luna's boat was called Paula One. It's a small sailboat that can fit 10 people. And Luna tells me she hasn't

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1: Not to mention the steering committee was also juggling the wants and needs of nearly 500 different people.
2: I would argue maybe 60% of the mission was to manage everyone's desires and fears and complications and baggage and, you know, the way they see life.
1: People were getting antsy. Some had kids back home, parents with dementia. A few even lost their jobs to be here. They were getting nervous that this whole thing was about to fall apart. Not to mention the airstrikes in Gaza were only intensifying. And some people couldn't hide their frustrations anymore.
3: Wow, who is calling you? This
1: is Hamish Patterson, captain of the boat Oahu, in one of the many Zoom meetings they had about the delays.
4: Yes, we're can calling you just like, please, okay,
3: no, I'm not going to hang up and I'm not going to get shut down. Because I'm sick of getting shut down and I'm going to call it now for what it is. You're about to have a mutiny on your hands.
1: And there was a minor mutiny of sorts.
5: We're not waiting anymore. We're going. But then only three of us actually left. And then a fourth boat had to come get us physically and say, we're forming a captain's union. Come back.
1: After Paula One and the other boats returned, captains came together and created a list of demands to the steering committee. Any boats that weren't ready to sail right now would not go on the mission. And they would leave the following day at 10 a.m. No question.
6: And if they were not all met, every captain would walk.
1: So the steering committee agreed.
5: And so the miracle to me was that we did kind of reorganize it from within. And also, nobody canceled it. Like, you got 500 leftists from everywhere in the world to get together, do a thing that was clearly not very functional. And instead of like whistleblowing on each other, everybody just like got our hands dirty and made it work. And to me, that's like the proudest. That's a really proud moment for the left.
1: And so the Global Samud Flotilla officially set sail.
6: Oh, man. So getting underway finally was magical. Everybody cheering, everybody screaming.
7: Let's get out of here.
8: Let's go.
6: Just this sense of, you know, we're doing it. You know, all of this preparation, all of this work, it's actually come together. And we're sailing east finally. We're heading towards Gaza.
1: With sails unfurled, Paula One joins dozens of boats heading across the Mediterranean. There's a feeling of hope on the high seas.
9: And there's a cargo ship! 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
1: From the Center for Investigative Reporting and PRX, this is Reveal. I'm Nadia Hamdan, sitting in for Al Letson. And today, we're bringing back an episode about the flotilla that sailed to Gaza this past fall.
2: The day we left, I was jumping on the boat, chanting, and I kept, you know, doing the very loud horn all the time.
1: After weeks of feeling stuck, everyone on Paula One comes alive on the water. It starts to feel a little like a Disney movie. Luna sends me videos of sunrises, dolphins.
3: Wow. Wow.
1: And of Carsey leading everyone in song at sunset.
4: Even if we don't survive,
5: we don't survive.
4: We keep that little flame alive.
5: We keep that little flame alive.
4: For the river.
6: It was so beautiful. It was like the most beautiful experience of my life. And the hardest. It was the best of times and the worst of times.
1: Because it's not all sing-alongs and lovable sea creatures. For one, they all have to get a crash course in sailing. The plan is to take shifts manning the boat at night so everyone can get some sleep.
7: And so I was teaching all of my crew in the night and quizzing them constantly, like, okay, that boat, do we have to worry about it? No, you know, they're off our starboard and they're going starboard. Correct. That boat, do we have to worry about? Yes, yes we do. Let's turn right now.
8: Okay, we're gonna tack. We're gonna tack.
9: I'm gonna tack. Ready to tack.
7: Everybody on board Paula came out as a sailor.
8: Go. Yep, nice. Looking good.
1: And while things are pretty mellow, the boats are being followed by a few drones.
10: I'm actually seeing one right now. It's above our window, above the mast.
1: They're far enough away that they don't feel threatening, but the crew wants to be prepared for anything. So at night, they practice drills on how they would respond in different emergency situations. Luna records one of these drills, in which she pretends to be the Israeli Defense Forces coming to arrest them.
11: Get your passports, your phone, everything! Hurry up!
1: The goal is to get passports ready, life vests on, and hands in the air as fast as possible.
11: Who's the captain? Are you the captain?
1: They all stay silent.
11: Are you the captain?
1: Because they were instructed not to identify the captain.
12: Okay, let's see how much fun that was.
1: And everyone learns just how loud a soft-spoken Luna can be.
12: I'm sorry.
13: It is our fault. We told her
12: 2.5 minutes.
1: By the fifth night on the water, the crew is feeling pretty confident.
7: It was a very calm evening.
1: There's a light breeze, virtually no waves.
7: And I think I even mentioned to Luna, yeah, I think I'm actually going to get some rest tonight.
1: It's Luna's shift. At this point, Dane trusts her at the helm. So he tells her to just wake him up if there are any issues. And then something strange happens with the two-way radio.
10: Can we turn up the volume?
14: Yeah. I heard something.
10: There was something here, right?
1: The ABBA song, Take a Chance on Me, starts blaring on the flotilla's radio frequency.
10: Should we wake people up just to stay alert?
15: I think so.
16: Serious?
10: What the
6: It was cutting in and out, and they scrambled our own communications, and it'd be like, and then Take a Chance on Me would play. It was very horror movie-like.
10: This is creepy.
14: Yeah, this is creepy.
1: Most of the crew is getting nervous and starts scanning the skies for drones.
2: Like a star became a drone, an airplane became a drone. The word drone was said out loud many times when it was not.
1: Yassine even tells Carsey, maybe we're overreacting.
2: And she's like, yeah, I don't really know, but okay. So I go to bed. We're sharing a bunk bed, and I hear a huge explosion.
1: Now, Luna and I had been texting since that ABBA song first came on the radio. I remember telling her I had a bad feeling. But she told me not to worry. This is just another scare tactic. And then, I kid you not, I get a text literally a second later that just reads, bomb, exclamation point. I text her, no answer. I call her, no answer. I remember just feeling paralyzed. Finally, after the longest few minutes of my life, she calls me. And I just stay on the phone and listen.
9: Five phones on starboard side. One phone is getting lower.
1: At this point, everyone is on deck scanning the skies. The first explosion they had only heard. It had gone off somewhere in the back of the fleet. 10 to 15 minutes later, there's another explosion.
7: And that one we actually saw. We saw the bright flash of it. And then we really realized just how many drones were all around us. I mean, yeah, the sky was littered with stars and drones.
1: Then another explosion.
9: Explosion in front, one.
1: And another.
9: Oh, Allah.
1: And another.
9: Explosion. Which boat is that? Salvatia? You okay? Is everyone okay?
1: For Dane, the scariest moment is when a drone hovers right over their boat.
7: And we could hear this thing, we could see this thing. It was like a massive wasp. And right away, I remember Luna called out for everybody to get down, and we all just hunkered in place.
9: Cover, cover, cover!
7: We all got down and we all braced.
9: Oh my God. It's okay. Breathe.
1: I stay glued to my phone as reports of the attacks begin to reach the news and social media.
2: And at that moment, Nadia, I look at my phone, and so I grew up in the Muslim faith, the Islamic faith, and there's this very famous sentence, I'm sure you maybe heard or not, that Muslims say the moment they think they're going to die or the moment they die.
1: The phrase is, "Inna lillahi wa inna ilayhi raja'un."
2: We belong to God, and to God we shall return. And so I look at my phone, and I see my mother sends me in Arabic that text message. And that was pretty hard to live, because am I going to die? Like, is this the end?
1: Thankfully, his mother was wrong.
6: After four or five strikes, it became clear they were all at the front of the boats. They were all near the sails. And then we're like, okay, they're trying to like make us scared and or hurt our sails.
1: Soon, the sun starts to come up. 4 hours have gone by. And I'm still on the phone with Luna.
15: Does it seem to be calming down?
9: It's hard to say.
15: I know.
9: I was pretty excited.
1: In the end, organizers say there were at least 13 explosions on or around the boats. We learn later that these were mainly a mix of flashbangs and incendiary devices that did end up damaging three of the boats. No injuries were reported. This all happened in international waters, just south of Crete. So the flotilla decides to stop in Greek waters to regroup, process. They quickly point their fingers at Israel, which neither confirms nor denies the allegations. And after hearing reports there could be more attacks, about a dozen people decide to leave. Those who stay still believe all of this was a scare tactic, a way to get them to abandon the mission. But they don't want to stop. And it turns out thousands of other people don't want them to stop either. Protests break out in places like Italy, Spain, Turkey, and Ireland. And that pressure actually seems to do something. Both Spain and Italy agree to send warships to accompany the flotilla as a precaution, and Turkey, a couple military drones.
17: This mission has become about more than delivering aid. It's testing the gap between the world's rhetoric and its willingness to act.
1: And so the flotilla sets sail once more. It's September 29th, a month since Luna left home. And this is the moment where we began, with Luna laying on her back, looking through a ceiling window as the boat just drifts.
10: And I'm seeing a bit of the sky with very visible, bright stars, two drones, and just a very clear Milky Way. It's such a gorgeous image. I think I need to sit with it.
1: This would be the last moment of calm for Paula One. 2 days after leaving Greece, the flotilla is within 150 nautical miles of Gaza. The Spanish and Italian warships turn around, but people start noticing other military vessels in the distance, and they keep getting closer. On October 1st, this message comes across everyone's radio.
18: This is the Israeli Navy. You are approaching a blockaded zone. Attempting to reach the Gaza Strip via sea while breaching the naval blockade violates international law.
1: The Israeli Navy urges the flotilla to redirect their boats to the port of Ashdod in Israel, where the military would deliver the aid for them.
18: Any further attempt to sail toward Gaza endangers your safety and places you within an active war zone. You bear full responsibility for your actions.
7: Luna and I responded to them on the radio each time they would send a message like that.
1: They would quote various international laws, including Article 59 of the Geneva Convention, which basically requires any occupying power to either supply the civilian population with basic necessities, such as food, water, medicine, and clothing, or allow safe passage for humanitarian groups, like the Red Cross, who can provide that assistance. So despite the warnings from Israel, the global Sumud flotilla continues towards Gaza.
10: Because the protocol said you go. Like, we don't stop, we just continue.
1: The flotilla is currently in international waters, and this is where things get really nuanced. According to the UN, everyone is allowed freedom of navigation on international waters and cannot be intercepted, save some exceptions, such as piracy and the slave trade. That's why the activists and some legal experts say interception of any kind is illegal. But Israel argues that under the laws of naval warfare, if someone tries to breach a military blockade, a navy is within its right to intercept them. And so they do.
19: Behind me is the military vessel. They are intercepting us right now. We do not know how they will intercept us.
1: Luna's crewmates send me videos. It's dark, but you can see some stuff. Bright lights shining onto the boat, zodiacs speeding by, nearby boats being hit with giant water cannons.
7: You know, there was a submarine out there with us. There was this big, like, mothership, huge barge-looking thing. There were, like, three frigates versus, you know, 40 boats that we, like, patched together with duct tape.
1: The Navy boards boats one by one and takes over the controls. Everyone throws their phones and computers in the water so that the Israeli military can't access their data. So when I stop getting videos from Paula One, I know it must be happening.
10: Before they boarded, we were at gunpoint. Like, you could see the laser on our chest.
7: And their very first command was shut your eyes. And we heard them quietly, methodically going around, tearing off the Starlink, tearing off the camera, checking the inside of the boat.
1: The first question they ask is, who is the captain?
7: And nobody said anything. Oh, so you're all the captain? You think this is funny? And then just guns cocking. And we all just quickly, you know, wipe the smile off our faces.
1: It takes the Israeli Navy nearly 48 hours to take over all the boats. Everyone is brought to the port of Ashdod and made to sit on the ground of a parking lot, zip-tied, for hours. It's late at night when Israel's National Security Minister, Itamar Ben-Gvir, arrives at the port.
6: And so then we're like, oh, that's why they zip tied us, so that Ben-Gavir can like post on his TikTok, like, look at all these terrorists. We're treating them like terrorists. Ben-Gavir's video cuts off abruptly. I'm told this was because everyone started chanting Free Palestine. At one point, Luna remembers people yelling behind her and tries to see what's happening.
10: And I see that they've placed a woman on the ground right in front of an Israeli flag. Someone pulled her hair so that she would have her head looking at the flag. And she must have been there for hours. And then I realized, that's Greta.
1: Greta Thunberg, the now famous climate activist, was on the flotilla and seemed to be singled out by the soldiers.
10: And they would take selfies, they would spit at her, they would kick her and fix the flag so that it would touch her constantly.
1: Everyone is then sent through an immigration processing center. They're asked to sign a document saying they illegally entered the country of Israel. Everyone on Paula 1 refuses to sign it, arguing that they never wanted to come here and had been kidnapped. Dane remembers one Israeli soldier turns to him and says, "You're helping terrorists."
7: And I push back saying, "Hey man, my boat just had baby formula." And I kid you not, this guy, without blinking, looks at me and says, "Fine, future terrorists." And that's when I was like, "Oh man, that's f***ed up, dude. Like, how do you fix that?"
1: People on previous flotillas have been detained in the past, but this was the first time they were sent to Ketziot, a high-security detention facility deep in the Negev desert.
6: That was the part that, like, for my soft Western brain, was a new understanding. Being detained is not like being in prison. It's not. You don't have anything. You have no control, you have no information, and you have no rights. They can do whatever they want to you.
1: And the firsthand accounts paint a disturbing picture. Some allege being beaten and kicked, threatened and humiliated, denied medication, food for long periods, and clean drinking water for days. Woken up in the middle of the night with dogs barking in their faces. Others say they were forced to stand outside in the hot sun for hours until they fainted.
6: I mean, it was devastating.
1: The Israeli Foreign Ministry called the claims of mistreatment, quote, brazen lies, and that all detainees' legal rights were fully upheld. But their national security minister, Ben-Gavir, said he was proud of the fact that they were treating the activists like terrorists. In a statement, he said, quote, whoever supports terrorism is a terrorist. It is worthwhile for them to experience the conditions in Ketziot prison and think twice before they come close to Israel again. Yassine and everyone else I spoke to were quick to make one thing clear. This was nothing compared to what Palestinian detainees were experiencing.
2: I know for a fact that we got it like way easy. It was Disneyland for us. You know, we were on a field trip of a prison experience because, you know, we had the good passports. We had the cameras of the world looking at us.
1: Amnesty International and the Israeli human rights group B'Tselem have accused Israeli authorities of abuse and inhumane treatment of Palestinian prisoners, many of whom are being held under administrative detention, a policy that allows officials to hold people without charges or a formal trial indefinitely. According to data from B'Tselem, as of September 2025, nearly 3,500 administrative detainees were being held across the Israeli prison system.
2: And so what we did is to start shouting chants, free, free Palestine, free, free Palestine. And you know that they hear you. You know that they're there.
1: Yassine, Luna, and Dane joined dozens of people who took part in a hunger strike while they were detained.
7: Then one guard was trying to force me to take a sandwich. And I was telling him, you know, give it to a Palestinian, like, I'm not eating any of your food. And yeah, I just threw the sandwich at him. I just couldn't help myself.
1: Everyone from Paula 1 tells me the entire experience only made them feel closer to the very people they spent years protesting for. Carsey remembers finding a broken pen hidden in one of the cells.
6: Like, without the plastic part, just the inside part of the pen? like, this was almost certainly a Palestinian prisoner smuggled this pen in here, and they could have been in here for years.
1: They all remember seeing writing all over their cell walls, mostly in Arabic. People wrote their names, where they were from, phrases like, God give us strength. There were also poems and song verses.
6: Like, some of them were songwriters, you know? Like, I'm not different from these people.
1: Using that same pen, they all added their own names to the cell walls. And next to them, they drew a sailboat. Coming up, the prisoners from the flotilla are released. And even though they didn't reach Gaza, they're surprised to learn their voyage still had an impact.
7: Carsey and I looked at each other. I remember we just said, we did something.
1: You're listening to Reveal.
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0: From the Center for Investigative Reporting and PRX, this is Reveal. I'm Nadia Hamdan, sitting in for Al Letson. It's October 6th, and a crowd has formed at the Athens airport to welcome back around 160 flotilla members who have just been released from Ketziot prison. Greta Thunberg is one of them.
1: And I could talk for a very, very long time about our mistreatment and abuses in our imprisonment, trust me, but that is not the story.
0: Most people's stuff was either tossed or confiscated, but Greta got her luggage back. Except now, the words "Whore Greta" were written on it with permanent marker. Next to that, a drawing of an Israeli flag and a penis. Luna was on the same flight as Greta after nearly a week in detainment.
2: I think a lot of us have underestimated the impact of the violence that we've endured, but we're processing. It might take some time, but...
3: Have you called a therapist yet?
0: Luna's partner, Nina, is sitting next to her.
2: I messaged them.
0: We reached out to the Israeli government multiple times to ask about the allegations of mistreatment in Ketziot and what evidence they had to suggest the activists were colluding with Hamas. We asked about the drone attacks and allegations that the Israeli military was responsible. And we wanted to know what happened to the aid after the boats were confiscated by the Navy. Israeli officials did not respond. Everyone on the flotilla wasn't released all at once. Remember, these are people from dozens of different countries, and each of their respective embassies was handling the release of its own citizens. Yassin was one of the first to leave.
4: And I was there, you know, drinking water, having my meal on Turkish Airlines, and flying over Gaza, the place where we were trying to enter. And it felt so surreal, so surreal.
0: Karsi, Dane, and other U.S. citizens were held another 3 days, making them some of the last to leave.
5: Many of us, the Americans, were like, we have the quote-unquote strongest passport because Israel really cares what the U.S. thinks. What we hadn't calculated was that by making ourselves an enemy of the Israeli state, we had also made ourselves an enemy of the American state.
0: They were released on October 7th, the two-year anniversary of the war in Gaza. Karsi and Dane tell me they were bused to Israel's border with Jordan and pretty much left to fend for themselves.
6: We saw that other consulates, other ambassadors were there with trays of food, bottles of water, packs of cigarettes.
5: The U.S. person from the embassy shows up and is like, I just want you to know we're not going to be babysitting you. You guys are going to have to find your own way home.
6: And when she had found out that we were on hunger strike, she dug through her purse and had half a bag of a snack-sized thing of pretzels, which she offered to us.
5: So that was the welcome of the U.S. embassy.
0: I reached out to the State Department and the U.S. embassy in Jerusalem to ask about this incident. They did not respond. The flotilla organizers get in touch with the Americans and tell them to meet at a hotel in the heart of Jordan's capital, Amman. Dane says they walked in looking and smelling terrible. But the welcome they got from the owner of the hotel was a stark contrast to everything they just experienced.
6: She came around and hugged each of us. And then she let us know that there was a buffet for us upstairs. And I remember walking up and seeing Karsi staring, and she looks at me and she says, there's a chocolate fountain. And then she just starts weeping.
0: Dane says, sitting at that hotel in Jordan, they couldn't help but feel like they'd failed. They hadn't broken the blockade. They hadn't delivered the aid. He says it wasn't until he was in a taxi on the way to the airport that he started to feel differently. The driver had just finished his night shift, but wanted to take them free of charge.
6: This gentleman let us know that many Palestinians, his family included, were able to fish for 2 days while the Israeli Navy was occupied with us. And everybody in the taxi just broke down crying. And Karsi and I looked at each other. I remember we just said, we did something.
7: Well, yeah. Actually, we could see the fish in the market.
0: This is Abir Barakat, a Palestinian woman in Gaza.
7: So when Israel was occupied with the global Sumud flotilla, the fishermen were able to go into the sea and at least catch few fish. And I was so happy for them.
0: Abir and her family lost their home 2 years ago, just a few days into the war. She's now living with her in-laws in Gaza City.
7: And it's the last remaining home for the extended family. So if anything happened around here to this area, I think I will have no place to call home.
0: A ceasefire, brokered by the Trump administration, began on October 10th. But Israeli airstrikes have continued, killing hundreds of Palestinian civilians. Israel blames Hamas for violating the ceasefire. Hamas blames Israel. And still, President Trump is moving forward with a peace deal. Although Abir says that's not what she would call it.
8: If you were to give this peace deal another name, what would you call it?
7: The deal of shame. This is what I call it. Because it's like they are putting a gun to your head and a knife to your neck and telling you you must accept it.
0: Abir is a lecturer and PhD candidate who used to spend her days teaching English at the University College of Applied Sciences in Gaza. Now, Abir spends her days doing what she calls Stone Age chores. She builds a fire to heat water for coffee, makes bread for breakfast, waits for a truck to come by once a day with fresh drinking water. Lunch is usually canned beans.
7: When I look at my life, it's very miserable. My God, I look at my hands. They used to be very soft. Now they look very black. I have many cuts on my fingers, bruises. I have burns from the wood fire. And my God. Just thinking about this makes me have this kind of self-pity because of this kind of, you know, abrupt transition in life.
0: When the flotilla started making the news, Israel and other critics argued that this was largely a publicity stunt and that it was taking away attention from people like Abir rather than bringing it.
7: Well, actually, we don't feel like that at all. In my opinion, to see international activists sailing toward Gaza, risking their freedom to challenge an illegal blockade, reminds us that our struggle is not isolated and tells Palestinians you are not alone and the world still sees you.
0: And it really did feel like the world was watching. The Israelis' interception and detainment of the flotilla prompted worldwide protests that eclipsed the ones we saw after the drone attacks.
9: From Israel's border with Gaza to London, Athens, Barcelona, Zurich, Geneva, and Europe's largest pro-Palestinian rallies in Milan, Naples, and Rome.
0: Italy's largest labor union even held a general strike that effectively shut down the entire country. And it wasn't just Europe. There were protests in Malaysia and Bangladesh, Turkey and Tunisia, the U.S., Brazil, and Colombia, where President Gustavo Petro expelled all of Israel's diplomats and ended the free trade agreement between the two countries.
7: Justice for Palestine has become a global issue of conscience. It's no longer confined to the region. People everywhere are connecting the dots between Gaza and the broader struggles for equality and liberation. So that, to me, is a source of real hope.
0: While others may not share Abir's optimism, it's become clear that more and more people around the world are changing the way they feel about this conflict. In the U.S., the shift has been described as seismic, with polls by the New York Times and Gallup finding that, for the first time, voters now sympathize more with Palestinians than with Israelis. As for the global Sumud flotilla, organizers say until the blockade of Gaza is lifted, the flotillas will continue. This week's show was edited by Taki Telenidis. Special thanks to Cynthia Rodriguez and Kate Howard. Artist Chariscus is our fact checker. 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Our production manager is Zulema Cobb. 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They had help from Claire Mullen. Our executive producer is Brett Myers. Our theme music is by Camarado Lightning. 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We are a co-production of the Center for Investigative Reporting and PRX. I'm Nadia Hamdan, and remember, there is always more to the story.
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11: 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We'll also hear Michael Thomas Fumai's original work, Becoming Beethoven. That's Sunday at 3 p.m. on HPR 2, sponsored by the Rice Partnership.
12: 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KHPR Honolulu, KHAHF Kualapu'u, KANO Hilo, KIPL Lihue, KKUA Wailuku, and KHPH Kailua Kona. I'm Charles Husson, your host. On this Wednesday night, as we listen to new music from saxophonist Steve Wilson, his album is Enduring Sonnets, and we'll be checking it out later in the program next to other new and recent releases and classic jazz tracks. 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

the proof of becoming. 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Lemma one, orthogonality. Stand at right angles to noise. Be perpendicular to expectation. Independence is not rebellion, it's geometry.

Dilemma 2, Sparse Matrix. Keep only what carries weight. Let every zero be peace. The rest, unnecessary variables, set them to nothing. Dilemma 3, Local Maximum. Don't confuse reflection with arrival. Even light peaks too early. You are still ascending. Dilemma 4, Stable Equilibrium. Balance the signal and the soul. Find the rhythm that sustains without distortion. You like it?

Well, there's one I haven't had the opportunity to play in some time, Tad Dameron's On a Misty Night. We heard it played by saxophonist Paul Vornhagen and his group Tumbao Bravo, recorded live for the album Joy of the Mambo, and that was recorded live at the Blue Llama Jazz Club in Ann Arbor, Michigan. A lot of good recordings coming out of that venue lately. Before that, an interesting new EP. It's not quite an album, just under 30 minutes long with 8 tracks. It's called Four Lemmas by Lawrence Udegwe, and it's basically taking a mathematical conceit with this, with titles such as Orthogonality, Sparse Matrix, Stable Equilibrium, and so forth. You got a sampling of it there on his lyrics. Anyway, Lawrence Udegwe from the album Four Lemmas, here on Evening Jazz at 23 minutes past 8 o'clock in the islands. Charles Husson with you until 10 o'clock tonight. Roger County will be your host for After Hours. That's coming up at 10 and at midnight. It's John DiLiberto with Echoes. If live music is your thing, we have some great gigs around the islands over the next couple of days. On Oahu, pianist Tommy James is at Lewis Lounge in Halekulani Hotel tonight until midnight. The Sonny Silva Trio presents Motown in May at the Honolulu Museum of Art Courtyard Friday from 6 to 8 p.m. Smooth jazz saxophonist Jerome Dawson performs at Gaslamp Speakeasy in Kailua Fridays starting at 6 p.m. On the Big Island, pianist Lauren Wilkin will be at the Sunset Kai Lanai in Kona 3 to 5 p.m. tomorrow. And on Maui, Nino Toscano plays solo guitar 5 to 9 p.m. every Friday through Sunday at the Poorhouse Italian Kitchen in Kapalua. To submit an event for the calendar, send an email to jazz@hawaiipublicradio.org.

That's Michelle Legrand's beautiful song, Pieces of Dreams. We heard it in a brand new recording by saxophonist Steve Wilson from an album called Enduring Sonance. Joe Locke playing vibes, Renee Rosnes at the piano, Jay Anderson and Kendrick Scott on bass and drums. Marie Paul Frank before that with her tribute to Joni Mitchell called Twilight Whispers. And we started off with drummer and percussionist Chico Hamilton from his 1964 album, Man from Two Worlds. We actually heard the title track, composed by Charles Lloyd, who played tenor saxophone. Gabor Szabo was the guitarist, and Albert Stinson played bass. It's 18 minutes before 9 o'clock. You're listening to Evening Jazz on member-supported Hawaii Public Radio, halfway through the work week here on a Wednesday night. Just a reminder, coming up at 10 o'clock, Roger County has the funk and jazz sessions on After Hours. He'll be followed at midnight by John DiLiberto with Echoes. If you would like to check out the playlist for Evening Jazz, it's very simple. 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If you have a question or comment about the show, please drop me a line. 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

0: pianist and composer Brian Dickinson from an album called October Songs, which, strangely enough, has one called Spring Sprung In. I felt that was appropriate. He was accompanied by the Penderecki String Quartet. Before that, pianist Billy Childs and One Fleeting Instant off of his new album Triumvirate, Matt Penman and Ari Honig played bass and drums. And we started off with the great Slide Hampton from his album recorded in 1960 called Sister Salvation. That was A Little Night Music. It's 9 o'clock across the Hawaiian Islands, and you're listening to Evening Jazz on member-supported Hawaii Public Radio, KHPR, Honolulu, KKUA Wailuku, KANO Hilo, KHPH Kailua Kona, KIPL Lihue, and KJHF Kualapu'u. I'm Charles Husson. We're going to take a break for news from NPR, and in about 5 minutes, I'll be back with another hour of music. Hope you can stay tuned.
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2: Live from NPR News, I'm Giles Snyder. A rough night in Mississippi. Officials are assessing storm damage following a series of tornado warnings. Scott Simmons with the State Emergency Management Agency says there are reports of hundreds of structures damaged, including the agency's own Emergency Operations Center.
3: Tornadoes reported in Wilkinson and Adams, Forest County doing the preliminary assessments. We talked about as many as 815 structures between Franklin and Lincoln County suffering some damage right now.
2: Mississippi Governor Tate Reeves says multiple tornadoes have been reported in central and western Mississippi, with a major one reported in Franklin County, where damage is said to be widespread with reports of people trapped inside damaged homes. U.S. and Iran still officially in a ceasefire, but the U.S. military said Wednesday that it fired on an Iranian oil tanker, saying in a social media post that a fighter jet disabled the tanker in the Gulf of Oman. The military says the vessel was trying to breach the U.S. blockade of Iranian ports. At the White House Wednesday, President Trump warned that the U.S. will start bombing again if Iran does not agree to a deal to end the war, but he also said a deal is very possible. A new Republican proposal to fund Homeland Security ICE agents for the rest of President Trump's term also includes $1 billion to secure a new ballroom at the White House. NPR's Eric McDaniel has more.
4: It's a nearly $75 billion three-year plan to fund the immigration enforcement teams inside of DHS. But there are some smaller pots of money in the proposal to fund other parts of the agency, including $1 billion for the Secret Service, targeted at security measures for Trump's White House ballroom, or as the White House staff calls it, the East Wing Modernization Project. The draft legislation says the money cannot be used for construction, which the administration says has been funded so far just through private donations. Long-shot proposals from Congress to use taxpayer money for the project haven't gained any traction. Eric McDaniel, NPR News, Washington.
2: Brazil President Luiz Inácio Lula da Silva is heading to the U.S. for a meeting with President Trump today, the visit announced at the last minute, but in the works for months, as Julia Carneiro reports.
5: The official visit in Washington comes with great expectation in Brazil due to the ups and downs in U.S.-Brazil relations in the past year. The hefty U.S. tariffs imposed on Brazilian exports last year were gradually dropped after talks between both countries reignited. But there are big differences between Trump and Lula on matters like the Iran war and the U.S. intervention in Venezuela, criticized by the leftist leader, making this a thorny meeting. The presidents are to discuss economic and security matters. According to Vice President Geraldo Alckmin, Brazil will propose an agreement to combat organized crime. The country has been resisting U.S. pressure to designate criminal factions as terrorist organizations. For NPR News, I'm Julia Carneiro in Rio.
2: And this is NPR News. CNN founder Ted Turner has died at age 87. He started the first U.S. superstation and owned sports teams, including the Atlanta Braves. Turner previously announced he had Lewy body dementia, a degenerative disease. NPR's David Folkenflik has more.
6: Ted Turner is perhaps best known for starting CNN.
7: He was a visionary, a trailblazer, a rabble-rouser, a do-gooder, and he thought there would be a market for it.
6: That's Eason Jordan, who rose to be CNN's chief news executive. The place operated on the cheap and on the fly.
7: Look, we were young and at times very shoddy, but we were the only game in town, and we did some extraordinary things.
6: CNN came into its own with coverage of the Challenger space shuttle explosion and the first Gulf War. In 1996, with the launch of rivals Fox News and MSNBC, Turner sold his holdings. He gave $1 billion to fund the United Nations and helped to inspire the Giving Pledge from philanthropic giants Warren Buffett and Bill Gates. David Folkenflik, NPR News.
2: A federal judge says the Justice Department does not have to return the 2020 election ballots from Georgia's Fulton County that were seized by the FBI from a warehouse near Atlanta. The judge issued the ruling Wednesday. Lawyers for Fulton County had argued for their return, saying the seizure was improper and unconstitutional. Fulton County is at the center of unfounded election fraud claims by President Trump. Japan's benchmark Nikkei leading the way in Thursday trading in Asia. The Nikkei up more than 5.5%, crossing the 62,000 mark for the first time. I'm Giles Snyder, NPR News.
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9: Get ready to be sliced and diced when we hear new music by Wax Taylor, the French electronic artist who likes to cut up archival vocal samples. He has a new album, Fishing for Accidents. We'll also hear from a slowcore singer, Simmel. I'm John DiLibretto, fishing for great music on Echoes from PRX.
0: Stay up late for Echoes. Tonight at midnight, here on HPR 1. It's 6.5 minutes past 9 o'clock. Welcome back to Evening Jazz for another hour of music. Just a reminder, we have Roger County coming your way at 10 o'clock with After Hours. And as you heard, following that, Echoes with John DiLiberto. I'm Charles Husson. And to start things off this hour, how about some Coleman Hawkins? From his album, The Genius of Coleman Hawkins, here's Duke Ellington's In a Mellow Tone.

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guitarist Alex Wentz from his new album, Collage. He's joined by Jimmy McBride playing drums and Matt Penman on bass for that tune called Pond Hop, an original composition by Alex. Before that, Stacy Kent singing music of Leonard Bernstein, lyrics of Betty Comden and Adolph Green, Lucky to Be Me, the lead-off track from her new album, A Time for Love. And starting us off, tenor saxophonist Coleman Hawkins playing Duke Ellington's In a Mellow Tone. He was backed up by the Oscar Peterson Trio, plus guitarist Herb Ellis, Ray Brown on bass, OP at the piano, and Alvin Stoller playing drums. It's 22 minutes past 9 o'clock. Hope you're enjoying the music on this Wednesday night and enjoying the returning pleasant weather. Trade winds are building back in. Humidity is on its way down. Should be a pleasant few days. And if you're looking for some live music, we have your music calendar right here. On Oahu, saxophonist Reggie Padilla and friends play at St. Peter's Episcopal Church on Queen Emma Street every Thursday, 6 to 7 p.m. Pianist Ethan Capone is at Lures Lounge in Halekulani Hotel, 8:30 to midnight every Thursday. Fridays and Saturdays at Lures, it's pianist and vocalist Maggie Herron with bassist Dean Taba, also playing 8:30 to midnight. And on the Big Island, the weekly live jazz concert series at Uila Records in Waimea continues with bassist Brian McCree and friends tomorrow evening from 6:30 to 8:30. If you have an item for the calendar, please email it to jazz@hawaiipublicradio.org. We'll have weather in the next break. Right now, going to hear from saxophonist Yusef Lateef, playing flute this time on I'll Remember April.

Guitarist Ray Obiedo from his new album, Slight Accent. And that was Wayne Shorter's Footprints, featuring tenor saxophonist Bob Mintzer, as well as Pete Horvath at the piano, Peter Michael Escovedo, and Phil Hawkins on percussion. Before that, Dave Schumacher and his group Cubi from their album Agua Con Gas, and Amosaya, written by Dave and featuring him playing baritone sax. It's just about 18 minutes before 10 o'clock, and coming up at 10, catch Roger County on After Hours, followed by John DiLiberto with Echoes. That'll be coming up at midnight. Weather for Hawaii Island will be mostly cloudy with clearing skies overnight, isolated showers leeward and scattered showers through the night windward. Low temperatures 68 to 73 degrees, variable winds to 15 miles per hour. The rest of the islands will have mostly cloudy skies, followed by clearing conditions after midnight. Kauai and Oahu will have isolated showers, while Maui County will see isolated showers becoming scattered showers after midnight. Lows 70 to 75 degrees, northeast winds around 15 miles per hour, and those trades will continue to build back over the next day or so. Currently in Hilo, 71 degrees and mostly cloudy, 72 and cloudy in Lihue, partly cloudy skies in Wailuku, 74 degrees there, and in Honolulu, under partly cloudy skies, we have 75 degrees. Here is saxophonist Sonny Rollins from his 1956 album Saxophone Colossus, and one of his more popular tunes. Here is St. Thomas.

Trombonists Ron Wilkins and Rebecca Patterson leading the Trombocalist Big Band in a tune called Sulk City. And before that, saxophonist Sonny Rollins, along with pianist Tommy Flanagan, bassist Doug Watkins, Max Roach playing drums on St. Thomas. You're listening to Evening Jazz on member-supported Hawaii Public Radio. I'm Charles Husson, and that's all we have time for tonight. Stay tuned for Roger County, coming up at 10 o'clock with After Hours, and John DiLiberto with Echoes following that at midnight. Drop me a line if you have a question or comment. 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I will see you back here tomorrow night at 8. Have a great night.

0: Tune in to HPR 2 at 3 p.m. this Sunday as the Hawaii Symphony Orchestra, under the direction of Dane Lamb, continues its celebration of the symphonies of Beethoven with dynamic performances of Symphony No. 4 and Symphony No. 6, Pastoral. We'll also hear Michael Thomas Fumai's original work, Becoming Beethoven. That's Sunday at 3 p.m. on HPR 2, sponsored by the Rice Partnership.
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1: 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Happy to have you. Up next, Blue States with The Sun Rose Twice. Blue States is an English electronica downtempo project headed by multi-instrumentalist, composer, and producer Andy Dragazis.

and that was Tin Pan with Flowers. And they were a 70s Japanese supergroup at that time called Tin Pan Alley. They reformed as Tin Pan in 2000 with Haruomi Hosono on bass, Shigeru Suzuki on guitar, Tatsuo Hayashi on drums, and Masataka Matsutoya on keyboards, and featuring Akiko Yano on vocals and piano. And you're listening to Member Supported Hawaii Public Radio. My name is Roger Conti, and this is After Hours. Thanks a lot for joining me tonight. We got Tony Allen and Hugh Masakela coming up next with Coconut Jam. Nigerian drummer, composer, and Afrobeat innovator, Tony Allen, played with Fela Kuti, but sadly passed away in 2020. Hugh Masakela is a South African trumpet, flugelhorn, and cornet player who was exiled during the apartheid era to the U.S. and became very famous.

And that was Molombo Jazz Band with Abby's Mood. And they are led by composer-guitarist Philip Tabane, one of South Africa's most respected and innovative jazz guitarists and band leaders. And that particular song was written by Abby Cindy. So before that was Almond Mamela, The Things We Do in Soweto. Almond Mamela is a South African guitarist, composer, and producer, and formed his first group, Almond's Jazz 8, in 1963. And you are listening to Member Supporter Hawaii Public Radio. I'm Roger County here presenting you with jazz and funk tonight. So thanks for joining me. Hope you're enjoying the music. Up next, we've got Speedy Consuela, one of my favorite band names of all time. And their song is called Number One Fan. And they're actually a brother and sister team of Steve and Joyce Raskin, along with Jonna Miller, who's also known as Miss Jonna M, and Matt White from the Fort Knox label in Washington, D.C. Speedy Consuela.

That was Club de Belugas with Crazy Lazy Friday Afternoon featuring Anna Luca. They are a German new jazz band produced by Maxim Ilyin, Martin Kratzenstein, and also Kitty the Bill. Her real name is Katrine Stoffel, and they're featuring German singer-songwriter Anna Luca on this cut. Before that, we heard Zimpala with For a Waltz, and they are a new jazz down-tempo project by French DJ and producer Frédéric Beneche, also known as DJ BNX, featuring French singer-songwriter Noémie Brosset. And you're listening to member-supported Hawaii Public Radio. My name is Roger County, and this is After Hours. Up next, we've got the Banduras with La Planche. They are a father-son duo of Jeff and Gary Brandon, playing laid-back, trippy, quote-unquote, surf music. Gary is also a member of a group called Blue Hawaiians.

That was The Herbalizer with 20 Years to the Day, the instrumental version. English jazzy hip-hop from production duo, of Jake Wary and Ollie Traddles, unfortunately disbanded in 2021. Before that, Medeski Martin and Wood with Midnight Poppies, Crooked Birds. Their American progressive avant-funk jazz post-rock trio, John Medeski on keyboards, Billy Martin on drums, and Chris Wood on bass. I'm going to take you up to the news tonight with Philip Brasilia. The song is called Neanderthal, and they are a British duo of David McSherry and Steve Cobby, approaching their music as all sounds being inclusive to their compositions.

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That was Squeeze with Heaven. They're an English new wave band featuring songwriters Chris Difford on guitar and production and Glenn Tilbrook also on guitar and production. And Jules Holland played keyboards with them from 74 to 80 and then again from 85 to 90. And by the way, the Orange Juice song we heard just heard was called Falling and Laughing. I don't know if I said that or not. But you're listening to Member Supported Hawaii Public Radio, and my name is Roger County. This is After Hours. Thanks for after-houring with me tonight. Up next, we've got Sushila Raman with Meanwhile. She is a British Tamil singer-songwriter, composer. Sushila Raman combines Indian classical traditions with blues and jazz-oriented styles.

That was Say She She with The Water. Brooklyn and London-based female-led discodelic funk band featuring singers Naya Gazelle Brown, Pia Malik, and Sabrina Miles Cunningham. Before that, we heard Anushka Shankar and Nora Jones. The song is called Traces of You. Indian sitar player and composer Anushka Shankar was born in London. Her half-sister, American singer-songwriter, pianist Nora Jones, joins her on this album. And you're listening to member-supported Hawaii Public Radio. My name is Roger County, and this is After Hours. Appreciate you being here. Soul Sugar coming up next with Out in the Rain featuring Booker G. Producer, composer, soul, jazz, funk, reggae, organist Guillaume Booker G. Metenier is the soul and sugar behind the music.

That was Bidaide with Oda. Bidaide is a soul, funk, psychedelic rock, and reggae dub band from Barcelona. And what started out as a duo has blossomed into a vibrant band. Before that, we heard Blendero with País Azúcar. French producer, DJ, singer, composer Max Guigue is Blendero. And he is also a radio programmer for Radio Nova in Dijon, France. And you're listening to member-supported Hawaii Public Radio. My name is Roger County, and this is After Hours. Up next, we've got Asia West and Chiba. Song is called Last of the Mohawkins. Seattle brothers Asia West and Chiba, real name Paul Cheever, team up to pay musical tribute to their childhood pets, a pair of cats called Flash and Snowball.

And that was the Macrosoft. The song is called Vicodin Reality. Multi-instrumentalist, composer, producer Asia West led the Macrosoft band and record label until his untimely death in 2022. Before that, we heard the Chibacabra with A Journey Begins and his psychedelic funk infusion from the Chiba, Paul Cheever, on Macrosoft Records. So those three cuts are all brothers, Asia West and Chiba. And you're listening to Member Supported Hawaii Public Radio. My name is Roger County, and this is After Hours. I'm going to take you home tonight with Lorenzo Morezzi and Tenderlonius. The song is called Doppio Sogno. Lorenzo Morezzi is an Italian producer, guitarist, and DJ working between the UK and Italy. And Tenderlonius is London-based sax player and flutist Edward Cawthorne.

0: You're listening to Member Supported Hawaii Public Radio. My name is Roger County, and this is After Hours. Appreciate you joining me tonight. We're coming out to you on KHPR Honolulu, KKUA Wailuku, KANO Hilo, KHPH Kailua Kona, KIPL Lihue, and KJHF Kuala Pu'u. Hope you enjoyed the music tonight. I hope to see you back here next week. Have a great week, and thanks for listening.
1: Coming up on The Conversation, we plan to hear from Hawaiian Electric how the ongoing war in Iran and the blockade of oil tankers will impact your power bills, price of oil on electricity, and more. And countdown to the end of the legislative session, what lawmakers did and failed to do. That's tomorrow on The Conversation on HPR1.

I'm John DiLiberto, and you're hearing Echoes from PRX. Coming up in this hour, music by Wax Taylor. He's a French electronic artist who specializes in cutting up found spoken word bits and working them into songs that are sometimes kinetic and sometimes sultry. I've got one of the sultry ones. It's off his new album, Fishing for Accidents. And speaking of sultry, we're going to hear new music by Cigarettes After Sex. His songs continue to be sensual pillow talk murmurs.

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0: Hans Christian, going back to his album Nanta Devi, Between Dusk and Dawn, name of that track. Hans Christian, just an amazing musician, plays all kinds of instruments, specializes in the cello, but also plays the Indian sarangi, electric bass, synthesizers, obviously, lots of other things. That came out of the Royal Arctic Institute with The Elated World, and Magnolia before that, The Bear and Shell from her debut album, All Things Heavy. Ghost preceded that. That was a really cool electronic track. It's called Effloresce, and that was the Charm Days remix of that tune. And Wax Tail over ahead of that, Shaman in Your Arms, with vocals from Jennifer Charles. That's off of Wax Taylor's latest, Fishing for Accidents. Up at the top, Bill Nelson, Silver Rain, Marooned in a Fairy Tale. Coming up in the next half hour, I've got music by Cigarettes After Sex. 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Supporting Echoes is Wayfarer Music, who've released an Echoes benefit album, Common Community. 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
1: 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And countdown to the end of the legislative session, what lawmakers did and failed to do. That's today at 11 on The Conversation on HPR1.

You're hearing Echoes from PRXN. I'm John DiLiberto. Got a really beautiful kind of ambient piano piece by Ed Herbers ahead, but let's start with Ronna Mack and

Michael Hewitt from a new EP called Blue Avian. We're listening to the title track from that one, and that came out of a new single from Cigarettes After Sex, Pistol, the name of that tune. Ed Herber's before that with Autumn from his album Migration, and up at the top, Rona Mack with Sense. Coming up, I've got music from a collection called Sky Spacebar. You can get a playlist for today's Echoes on our website. That is at echoes.org. Once again, it's Echoes, echoes.org. Here's the Minor Birds, going back several years now to the album Lovers Know. Wonderful voice on this one from Laura Burnham. It's called Velveteen.

Music from Kuma Subliminal, and that came out of Achillea off of a collection, Sky Spacebar 2. That was the Cirrus Prophecy, Daydreaming. And over the top, the Minor Birds with Velveteen from their album, Lovers Know. I wonder what happened to them. I'm John DiLiberto. Thank you so much for being with me in this hour of Echoes today. You can get in touch with us on our website at echoes.org. Jeff Towns, the producer of the show, he also sequenced today's Echoes. 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
4: Good morning. President Trump once again is saying Iran wants to make a deal badly. And once again, Iran is giving no sign that it does. Will Congress finally cut the purse strings? It's Morning Edition from NPR News. Alabama Republicans are getting closer to passing a new voting map. I'm Michelle Martin.
5: And I'm Leila Faldin. The map was struck down once for discriminating against black voters, but that was before the Supreme Court's latest voting rights decision. Also, people who work on political campaigns are betting on their boss's success using inside information. And the lasting impact of the immigration crackdown in Minneapolis months after the surge of agents ended. It's Thursday, May 7th, 80 years ago today, the company that would become Sony was founded. The news is next.
6: Live from NPR News in Washington, I'm Corva Coleman. Secretary of State Marco Rubio spent a couple of hours at the Vatican today trying to smooth over tension between the Trump administration and the first American pope. NPR's Michelle Kellerman reports Iran and Cuba were among the topics discussed.
7: President Trump has called the pope soft on crime and on Iran, but none of those tensions were on display as Rubio exchanged gifts with the pope and met with him privately. The State Department says the meeting underscored the strong relationship between the U.S. and the Holy See and said they discussed the situation in the Middle East and topics of mutual interest in the Western Hemisphere. Rubio's State Department has been working with the Catholic Church in Cuba to deliver aid. The Vatican has expressed concerns about a humanitarian crisis there as the U.S. cuts off most fuel shipments and as Trump talks about a, quote, friendly takeover of the communist island. Michelle Kellerman, NPR News, the State Department.
6: The death toll in Gaza continues to climb despite 7 months of ceasefire. Gaza's health ministry says 26 people were killed in Israeli attacks this week, including the son of Hamas's lead negotiator. Israel's military had no immediate comment. NPR's Anas Baba reports from Gaza City.
8: Palestinians gathered to bury Azam Al-Hayya. He is the 31-year-old son of Hamas's interim political leader Khalil Al-Hayya, who himself survived a failed Israeli assassination attack on Hamas leaders in Qatar last summer. He has now had 4 children killed in this war. Al-Hayya told Al Jazeera, "The killing of his son Wednesday night in Gaza City was a direct political message. No Palestinian is safe." Separately, family members mourned a father and son killed Wednesday in an Israeli drone strike as they were digging a hole to use it as a toilet for the displaced family. Also, 10 police officers were killed this week in Gaza, including the officer leading a campaign against drug dealers and local militias backed by Israel. Anas Baba, NPR News, Gaza City.
6: The head of the World Health Organization says 5 of 8 suspected hantavirus cases linked to a cruise ship in the North Atlantic have been confirmed. WHO Director General Tedros Adhanom Ghebreyesus says it may take time to find out if there are other infected people.
9: Given the incubation period of the Andes virus, which can be up to 6 weeks, it's possible that more cases may be reported. While this is a serious incident, WHO assesses the public health risk as low.
6: 3 people from the cruise ship have died, but the cruise ship operator now says about 40 people disembarked the ship after the first passenger died. It is not clear where those 40 passengers are now. Several nations are trying to trace their whereabouts now. 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
10: 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Luminescence Foundation is dedicated to shedding light on neurological research focused on Alzheimer's and Parkinson's diseases and supporting land conservation initiatives. This is NPR.
11: And this is HPR 1 at 5:04. Good morning, I'm Derek Malama. State lawmakers are guaranteeing annual raises for teachers that can be negotiated into their collective bargaining agreements. The move would apply to both public and charter schools in the state. The measure is meant to address the teacher shortage in Hawaii, in part by addressing their low pay. The bill says that when adjusted for cost of living, Hawaii teachers are the lowest paid in the nation. Senator Donna Mercado Kim is chair of the Senate's Education Committee.
12: When teachers cannot count on predictable year-to-year progression, it becomes harder to commit to this profession in Hawaii. The current teacher shortage in Hawaii is happening right now in our classrooms. The reality is simple. Many cannot afford to stay here. Nearly half of our teachers exit within 5 years. That kind of turnover disrupts learning, burdens our schools, and denies our students of the stability they deserve.
11: Lawmakers passed the measure unanimously in its final floor vote this week, and it will now be sent to the governor's office. Hawaii had an unemployment rate of 2.4% in March. That's down slightly from 2.3% in February, and that's lower than the national unemployment rate of 4.3%. Each of Hawaii's four major counties had unemployment rates under 3%. The state health department says it found lower concentrations of environmental pathogens in areas impacted by the Kona low storms. In the follow-up round of testing, DOH tested two sites and did not find certain pathogens like Salmonella and Hepatitis A. E. coli and staph were detected, but at lower levels. More information can be found on the Kona low storm section of the Hawaii Department of Health's website. The State Division of Conservation and Resources Enforcement has looked into a Hawaiian monk seal harassment case in Lahaina. A video on Instagram appears to show a man throwing an object at a monk seal. The state's DoCare officer spoke to a 37-year-old man from Seattle who fit the suspect's description. Because endangered monk seals are federally protected, the investigation has been handed over to NOAA's Law Enforcement Division. 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
13: It's Morning Edition from NPR News. I'm Leila Fadel.
14: And I'm Michelle Martin. Good morning. Once again, President Trump claims the U.S. is on the cusp of a deal with Iran, assuring the public the Iranians are desperate for a deal.
15: We're doing very well in Iran. It's going very smoothly, and we'll see what happens. They want to make a deal. They want to negotiate.
13: But once again, Iran has yet to sign on to what Trump is selling. There have been days of public declarations about who controls the Strait of Hormuz and who can sail through and what the U.S. is and isn't doing about it. All the while, gas prices in the U.S. remain high, at a national average of more than $4.56 a gallon for regular gas, according to AAA. A year ago, it was $3.15. Some lawmakers are saying enough. Coming up, we'll speak with Representative Chris DeLuzio about a new bill to cut funding for the war. First,
14: here to walk us through this is NPR's national political correspondent, Mara Liasson. Mara, good morning.
16: Good morning.
14: You know, I feel like we've been stuck in this moment for quite some time. Like, what's the latest?
16: You're right. It's like Groundhog Day. Trump keeps on saying we've won the war, but the war never seems to end. He's been consistent. He says over and over again that Iran wants to make a deal and that the operation has been a big success. Here's what he said yesterday.
15: Now we're doing well. Now we have to get what we have to get. If we don't do that, we'll have to go a big step further. But with that being said, they want to make a deal. We've had
17: very good talks over the last 24 hours, and it's very possible that we'll make a deal. Yeah, please.
16: He doesn't sound completely convinced. He also said, quote, we'll see whether or not they can make a deal that's satisfactory to us. So that's where things stand. That's where they've stood for quite a while.
14: But have we seen anything from the other side, from the Iranians, that backs up what President Trump is saying?
16: Not yet. We haven't seen the details of an Iranian proposal. Iran did issue a statement yesterday saying they were reviewing the latest proposal from the United States. And yesterday, when asked by a reporter about why Iran has refused to submit, even though the U.S. has done so much damage to its military, Trump got angry. And here's what he said.
17: You don't know that. You don't know what's going on behind
18: U.S. ships a few days ago.
17: Yeah, I know. A few days ago. It's a long time ago. You know, in the world of war, a few days ago. No, they want to make a deal badly. And we'll see if we get there. If we get there, they can't have nuclear weapons.
16: He also said, quote, it would take them 20 years to rebuild if the U.S. left now.
14: Okay, so why not leave now?
16: One reason could be that not all of the U.S. objectives have been met. Iran has not agreed yet to open the Strait of Hormuz. They have not agreed to stop enriching uranium or give up their stockpile of enriched uranium. And they haven't agreed with Trump's demand to never have a nuclear weapon.
14: So given what we've heard, these threats, these declarations that seem to come and go, that don't seem to come through fruition, is the president in danger of getting tuned out?
16: Well, that's another good question. And that could be the conclusion that many of our allies and enemies may be drawing, that Trump is making it up as he goes along. We've heard public comments to that effect from leaders in Europe. German Chancellor Friedrich Merz infuriated Trump when he said last week that the U.S. has no strategy in Iran. And of course, at home, the Iran war is a big political problem for the president and his party. Gas prices, as you said, are still over $4 a gallon. The latest NPR PBS News Marist poll found that President Trump is less popular than he's ever been. He's at 37% approval. But Trump said yesterday that paying more for gas at the pump was worth it to keep Iran from getting a nuclear weapon. But of course, Trump himself is not up for election in November. Republicans are, and many of them would like this war to end quickly.
14: That is NPR national political correspondent Mara Lyson. Mara, thank you.
16: You're welcome.
13: Democratic Congressman Chris DeLuzio of Pennsylvania joins me now. He's an Iraq War veteran who co-chairs the Democratic Veterans Caucus and sits on the House Armed Services Committee. Congressman, good morning and thank you for being on the program.
19: Good morning. Thanks for having me on.
13: So I want to start with new reporting from the Washington Post that Iranian strikes have actually caused more severe damage on U.S. military bases in the Middle East than the Trump administration has disclosed. Their reporting, which NPR has not independently confirmed, found bombed out infrastructure and equipment. And as I mentioned, you sit on the House Armed Services Committee. So has the administration informed you of the extent of this damage?
19: The simple answer is they haven't. You know, we heard when Pete Hegseth testified in front of us just last week for the very first time any estimate of the cost of this war. They said $25 billion, which is a lot of money. In fact, most experts think they underestimated by a lot. And they didn't get into details, but this new reporting, it tells me the damage is much, much worse on top of the operational costs. And those are billions and billions of dollars that this president is spending in a war that the American people and the Congress never authorized. Let's spend money at home, healthcare, childcare, you name it. These are the kinds of choices we should be making. I just disagree.

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2: President Trump has put his face on huge banners hanging from federal buildings. 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
2: 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And countdown to the end of the legislative session, what lawmakers did and failed to do. 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

0: 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Across the Hawaiian Islands.
1: Secretary of State Marco Rubio met with Pope Leo today. The top U.S. diplomat had a tough assignment, smooth over relations with the Vatican while representing a president who keeps picking fights with the Pope. It's Morning Edition from NPR News. Oil companies are benefiting from higher oil prices driven up by the war with Iran. I'm Leila Faldin.
2: And I'm Michelle Martin. Chevron's CEO says it could produce more oil, but the future is too risky to make that bet. Also, why did the FDA approve fruit-flavored vapes? And Americans across the political spectrum agree Congress is too old. It is Thursday, May 7th. On this day in 1992, the 27th Amendment was ratified, creating a waiting period before Congress can give itself a raise. The amendment had a waiting period, too. It was proposed in 1789. News is next.
3: Live from NPR News, I'm Lakshmi Singh. It has been nearly a year since Pope Leo XIV became the first American elected to lead the Roman Catholic Church. On the eve of that anniversary, he received U.S. Secretary of State Marco Rubio, who is Catholic. Their meeting comes at a low point in relations between the Vatican and the United States under President Trump. Reporter Megan Williams says Rubio and the Pope discussed efforts to resolve conflicts in the Middle East, among other issues.
4: Given how short the list is of shared commitments, it's also indicative of the gulf between the Vatican and the White House on so many issues. Now, to be fair to Rubio, he had to walk a tightrope. He had to show respect for the Pope while staying true to the president, who has repeatedly attacked the Pope.
3: Megan Williams speaking with NPR's Morning Edition. A new poll suggests Americans believe many members of Congress are too old. NPR's Elena Moore reports on the latest findings from NPR, PBS News, and Marist.
5: The poll looked at support for maximum age limits and term limits for members of Congress, and it found that the vast majority of Americans, 8 in 10, support both. It's also got bipartisan backing. 78% of Democrats and 83% of Republicans like the idea of age caps, and similar amounts support term limits. 18-year-old Michael Hatch of Eudora, Kansas, feels that way about leaders in Washington.
6: They just might be out of touch. You got 70, 80-year-olds in Congress running the country. It's not representing people like me.
5: But support for age and term limits goes past young folks. The generation with the most support, Gen X, folks in their late 40s to early 60s. Elena Moore, NPR News.
3: An effort is underway to trace the whereabouts and contacts of several passengers on a luxury cruise liner dealing with a deadly outbreak of hantavirus. The World Health Organization confirms 8 cases have been reported, including 3 deaths and 3 suspected cases evacuated for medical care. As Michael Koloki reports, the WHO says there could be more infections in the pipeline due to the long incubation period of the virus.
7: The operators of the MV Hondius ship say passengers from at least 12 countries, among them 6 Americans, had previously disembarked on the South Atlantic island of St. Helena. Hantavirus is a rodent-borne virus which can cause fatal respiratory illness. Before departing for the Canary Islands, the ship had been stationed for several days off the coast of Cape Verde, where authorities had refused to grant permission for the ship to dock, citing the move as a precautionary measure. The U.S. Centers for Disease Control and Prevention says it is closely monitoring the situation, adding the risk to the U.S. public is extremely low. For NPR News, I'm Michael Koloki in Nairobi.
3: This is NPR News.
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0: And you're listening to HPR 1 at 6:04. I'm Derek Malama. State lawmakers are guaranteeing annual raises for teachers that can be negotiated into their collective bargaining agreements. The move would apply to both public and charter school teachers in Hawaii. The measure is meant to address the teacher shortage in the state, in part by addressing their low pay. The bill says that when adjusted for cost of living, Hawaii teachers are the lowest paid in the country. Lawmakers passed the measure unanimously in its final floor vote this week, and it will now be sent to the governor's office. Oil prices remain volatile this week, and uncertainty is lingering in the Middle East. But global stock prices have been resilient in recent weeks, and that's especially true in the Asia Pacific. HPR's Bill Dorman has more in the Asia Minute.
9: From India to Australia and Japan to South Korea, many stock markets in the Asia Pacific are at or near record highs. That's despite warnings of negative economic impacts of energy shipments backed up at the Strait of Hormuz and uncertainty in sectors from trade to travel. This week, the main indices of stock markets in Japan, South Korea, and Taiwan all shattered previous record highs. One factor pushing those three markets higher, stocks related to AI. South Korea has been the most dramatic example, with the benchmark KOSPI index up more than 70% this year, powered in large part by semiconductor companies. This week, the market capitalization of Samsung Electronics passed $1 trillion, a mark that only a handful of other companies have broken. The only other trillion-dollar company in Asia is another chip company, Taiwan's TSMC. Other factors at play in the market right now include the early part of the current corporate earnings season, with many companies reporting stronger-than-expected results. Recent positive talk of negotiations between Iran and the United States is another factor, although fragile. At least in the short term, negative surprises can quickly send shares the other way as well. With the Asia Minute, Bill Dorman, HPR News.
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0: Ted Turner wasn't just a media mogul, he was a major philanthropist. That story is coming up as Morning Edition continues on HPR 1.
11: This is Morning Edition from NPR News. I'm Leila Fadel.
2: And I'm Michelle Martin. Good morning. U.S. Secretary of State Marco Rubio and Pope Leo discussed efforts to resolve conflicts in the Middle East. That, according to a State Department spokesman, their meeting at the Vatican today follows weeks of attacks by President Trump on the first American pope. Among his complaints, Trump accused Leo of endangering Catholics because of his opposition to the Iran war, and he repeated his false claim that the pope supports Iran having nuclear weapons. The pope rejected that and said the church opposes all nuclear arms. Reporter Megan Williams is with us now from Rome to tell us more. Good morning, Megan.
12: Good morning.
2: So just remind us of how relations between the White House and Pope Leo got to this point.
12: Yeah, it's been an unusually public rupture. Pope Leo has been a firm critic of the U.S.-Israeli war on Iran. He's called for diplomacy and warned against the use of force, which is nothing out of the ordinary for a Catholic leader. But Trump hasn't liked it. And in April, he called the pope weak and also terrible on foreign policy. Then on Monday, Trump went further. He said the pope was endangering a lot of Catholics by opposing the war. And he repeated the false claim that Leo supports Iran having nuclear weapons. Now, Leo pushed back. On Tuesday, he told reporters the Catholic Church has spoken out for years against nuclear arms and that its mission is to preach peace.
13: And I always believe that it's much better to enter into dialogue than to look for arms and to support the arms industry, which gains billions and billions of dollars each year, instead of sitting down at the table solving our problems.
12: But despite the Pope saying he's not interested in a spat with Trump and making his position clear, Trump said again on Wednesday the Pope is okay with Iran having nuclear weapons.
14: As far as the Pope is concerned, it's very simple. Whether I make him happy or I don't make him happy, Iran cannot have a nuclear weapon. And he seemed to be saying that they can. And I say they cannot. Because if that happened, the entire world would be hostage, and we're not going to let that happen. That's my only message.
12: So with this back and forth, Rubio's meeting with the Pope was not a routine diplomatic visit. He had the awkward assignment of trying to smooth relations with the Vatican as Trump keeps picking fights with the Pope.
15: So what were Leo and Rubio each trying to accomplish with this visit?
12: The Pope was looking beyond the personal spat with Trump. He's worried about Iran, but also Israel and Lebanon, the risks to ever-shrinking Christian communities in the region. Also, he likely brought up the crackdown on immigrants in the U.S., which he has been very critical of. The State Department released a statement after the encounter saying the two discussed the situation in the Middle East, among other issues. It said that the U.S. and the Vatican have a shared commitment to promoting peace and human dignity. So it was typically vague of these kinds of statements after meetings like this. But given how short the list is of shared commitments, it's also indicative of the gulf between the Vatican and the White House on so many issues. Now, to be fair to Rubio, he had to walk a tightrope. He had to show respect for the Pope while staying true to the president, who has repeatedly attacked the Pope. And says Vatican observer Massimo Fagioli, he also had to avoid irritating the Vatican in ways Vice President J.D. Vance has.
16: J.D. Vance's standing in the eyes of the Vatican has not improved. And certainly it didn't help in April when he said the Pope should be careful when he talks about theology.
15: I understand that Rubio is also meeting with the Italian Prime Minister, Giorgia Meloni, who also got pulled into this, and hopefully we'll hear more about those meetings later. That is Megan Williams in Rome. Megan, thank you.
12: Thank you.
11: For more on Secretary of State Marco Rubio's visit to the Vatican, we called Miguel Diaz. He's a former ambassador to the Holy See during the Obama administration and a professor of theology at Loyola University, Chicago. We spoke just before Pope Leo and Secretary Rubio were meeting. Ambassador, I mean, you're a diplomat. Is it possible for this meeting to go well when the Secretary of State's boss, the President of the United States, has been attacking the Pope?
17: Yes, it is possible for the meeting to go well because the Vatican has been doing diplomacy and has dealt with difficult issues and much more, you know, issues that have been very difficult than the ones that are currently being addressed. That said, Marco Rubio's job, the Secretary of State's job, is a difficult one given the context that he's entering into this conversation.
11: What would success look like for both Marco Rubio and Pope Leo in this meeting?
17: The United States has been relating to the Holy See as a sovereign entity, a global humanitarian actor, and as a moral voice that has consistently defended the dignity of all human persons. And so what the Pope has been doing is, as already has been previously in the, you know, stated, is the Pope has been doing his job as both the head of the Holy See and the head of the world's Catholics. And so in terms of success, you know, Marco Rubio has to listen to

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1: These are central themes that have that every ambassador and every administration has worked together with the Holy See. Many of these themes have been compromised as a result of the policies that have undermined, for instance, USAID. And now they're being undermined by a war that is threatening the lives of millions of people and the instability around the world. And so I think this is a very significant meeting, and the Vatican has played a key role as a neutral voice, bringing various nations together precisely at times of war like this to try to mend, you know, conflict and prevent conflict, but also then once conflict begins to try to end conflict. And so I think that, you know, we are too polarized, both as a nation and as a world. It would be great success if, you know, out of that meeting, the Secretary of State leaves in some ways with some wisdom to bring back to the states and to the president that the human family does not need any more conflict, but that the human family needs to, you know, get on the road to healing and reconciliation.
2: Is there a risk for the Trump administration politically if the president continues to attack the Pope and this tension just grows?
1: Well, I think that the risk is, we've seen it now in the polls. You know, we've seen with the images, we've seen with the words. I mean, words matter and images matter. We can use the power of human words to construct and build bridges, or we can use them to destroy and polarize us. We can do the same thing with images. You know, many have been very critical of, you know, images that have been put out there by, you know, with the president being depicted as Jesus. And so I think that, yes, you know, it is a time that we really need to turn to the constructive power of the word. And realize that there are political implications as well as human implications in terms of our family.
2: Former U.S. Ambassador to the Holy See, Miguel Diaz, thank you for your time.
1: Thank you.
3: We want to say a few words about Ted Turner now, who died Wednesday at 87. 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
4: Turner believed CEOs have a responsibility to the world beyond just generating wealth.
5: We have numerous debts.
4: He spoke about it in an interview with the Council on Foreign Relations in 2010.
5: We have debts to education, because education, without it, we wouldn't be where we are. And we have debts to our government and to society as a whole.
4: Turner gave $1 billion to create the United Nations Foundation in the late 90s. At the time, it was the biggest individual charitable gift in history, according to the group. He was a co-founder of the Nuclear Threat Initiative, which seeks to reduce weapons of mass destruction. And he was an active environmentalist. As one of the biggest landowners in the country, he preserved more than 2 million acres for hunting, fishing, and endangered species.
6: I mean, he was the precedent setter for large philanthropic giveaways.
4: Lisa Carter-Jones is the CEO of the Captain Planet Foundation, an environmental organization Turner co-founded, named after the Earth-saving cartoon superhero in the animated show. She says he inspired other billionaires to give their wealth away, and Captain Planet inspired a generation of kids.
6: I tell you, I can't go to a single conference or a single event within the environment and philanthropic and social good community, and people don't come up and start serenading me with the show.
4: In that 2010 interview, Turner said he was inspired by his father.
5: He suggested to me that I should set my goals so high that I couldn't possibly achieve them in my lifetime, so I'd always have something to look forward to. And I did that.
4: He said he was trying to rid the world of nuclear weapons, solve climate change, and eliminate poverty.
5: And I'm over my head. But happily so.
4: In a letter to the Giving Pledge, a group of wealthy philanthropists who have promised to give away most of their money, Turner wrote his charitable giving, more than $1.3 billion, was one of his proudest accomplishments and the best investment he ever made. For NPR News, I'm Molly Samuel in Atlanta.

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1: And this is HBR 1 at 6:19. The Honolulu Authority for Rapid Transportation is holding the final Civic Center Station Design Workshop tonight at 6 p.m. at Hub Co-working Hawaii. Attendees will be able to review feedback from the first workshop and provide input on the updated designs. 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

0: all for listening to Boarding Edition on this Thursday with music from Daniel Ho. In the weather for most of the Hawaiian Islands, a look for partly cloudy skies with some showers in the Windward and Mauka areas. It'll be humid due to a lack of moderate trades today. In East Kauai, mostly sunny with isolated showers, highs 72 to 82. Northeast winds around 10 miles per hour. The legislature unanimously passed the state budget, which included, how about $130 million of the state's green fee will be spent. And HPR's Ashley Zua will have that story coming up at 6:30.
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2: It's Morning Edition from NPR News. I'm Leila Fadel.
3: And I'm Michelle Martin. Good morning. Americans seem to be divided on nearly every issue, but if there's one thing they agree on, it's that members of Congress are too old. That's one of the takeaways from a new NPR PBS News Marist poll. NPR political reporter Elena Moore has been following this, and she's with us now to tell us more. Good morning, Elena.
4: Good morning, Michelle.
3: So give us the details. What exactly did the poll ask, and what did the respondents say?
4: Well, it found that maximum age limits and term limits for members of Congress are really popular. That's what the poll asked about, and the vast majority of Americans, 8 and 10, supported both ideas. That support also cuts across party lines. 78% of Democrats and 83% of Republicans like the idea of age caps. And again, we saw similar numbers for term limits. The poll didn't ask specifics, but respondents I spoke to gave a pretty broad range for when age caps should start. Some said 65. Others went as high as 85. And I should say, Michelle, this is largely a hypothetical conversation and not something Congress is thinking about right now.
3: Elena, you've been covering this issue for a while. Why do you think there's such strong support for these ideas?
4: Yeah, I mean, this has been an issue in Congress for a long time, but it really gained outside attention because of Joe Biden, who left office at the age of 82, and then President Trump, who returned to the White House at 78. They've both faced questions about their fitness for office, and those concerns, Michelle, have also extended to Capitol Hill. Many top lawmakers are in their 70s, 80s, and even 90s, and this term alone, there have been 5 House members who have sadly died in office. Plus, I mean, some of this is a result of broader trends. People are living longer, so they're working longer. But at the same time, it may be contributing to a growing disconnect within an increasingly younger electorate. Michael Hatch of Eudora, Kansas feels that way. He's 18 and used to like Trump, but now feels disappointed with both parties.
5: They just might be out of touch. You got 70, 80-year-olds in Congress running the country. It's not representing people like me.
3: Elena, so it makes sense that a younger voter might feel that way, but you were telling us that of all the generations, Gen Xers, folks in their late 40s to early 60s, actually have the highest levels of support for term limits and age caps?
4: Yeah, surprising, right? That included 62-year-old Democratic voter Patricia L. in Phoenix. She asked NPR to only use her first name because she was concerned discussing politics could affect her job.
6: When I think about the current generation of young adults and what they're facing, we have to have those voices in the room. I think that's why some young people get so disengaged from politics, because they feel like they're not being taken seriously because they're young. As an older person, I don't think that's fair.
4: And the median age of an American in the workforce is actually 42, but in the House of Representatives, Michelle, it's 58, and in the Senate, it's 65. But of course, is this all a voting issue? And make no mistake, the economy is still the top issue for most Americans, and age is not what we're expecting to drive people to vote, but it could still shape broader frustration towards Washington.
3: That is NPR political reporter Elena Moore. Elena, thank you.
4: Thanks.
2: American Jonathan Pollard spent decades in U.S. prisons convicted of spying for Israel. Now, he's announced a run for Israel's parliament. NPR's Daniel Estrin in Israel spoke to Pollard, who says he feels sorry for his spying.
7: The Jonathan Pollard affair was an historic blow to U.S.-Israel relations.
8: Pollard, a Jewish American, used his position as a naval intelligence analyst to spy for Israel.
7: This is a clip from 60 Minutes in the late 1980s. Pollard sold suitcases filled with top-secret documents to Israel, including reconnaissance photos of Israel's enemies. He said he had felt a strong connection to Israel because his mother lost relatives in the Holocaust, and he thought the U.S. was withholding intelligence that was crucial for Israel's security. After 30 years behind bars, Pollard received parole in 2015. He was required to stay in the U.S. for 5 more years. He had been granted Israeli citizenship and moved to Israel as soon as he could in 2020. This week, he spoke with NPR from his home in Jerusalem. His feelings about Israel are complex. Back in the 80s, when he was exposed as a spy, he sought refuge in the Israeli embassy but was denied asylum and was arrested by the FBI.
9: I also had assumed that my abandonment and betrayal by the Israeli government was the exception to the rule. When October 7th happened, I suddenly realized that the entire country had been betrayed and abandoned.
7: In Jerusalem, he helped dig graves for fallen Israeli soldiers after the Hamas attack in 2023. He points a finger at Israeli Prime Minister Benjamin Netanyahu.
9: He's never taken any share of the blame for the disaster that fell upon us on that day. And he's made a series of horrific blunders following October 7th, where we have not decisively defeated any of our enemies.
7: Pollard is planning a run for the Israeli parliament as a member of a small new right-wing party. He wants to unify the Israeli right in this year's elections. He calls for the, quote, involuntary transfer of Palestinians out of Gaza, repopulating it with Israelis.
10: The decision of Jonathan Pollard to join Israeli politics is an amusing anecdote.
7: Yossi Melman co-authored Spies Against Armageddon, a history of Israeli intelligence services.
10: It won't have any impact on Israeli elections, on Israeli politics. If he decides to run to be the next pop, his chances are similar.
7: When Pollard moved to Israel in 2020, he defended his espionage, saying he had no choice. Now he tells NPR he is remorseful and wishes he'd found a, quote, legal way to act on his concerns for Israel's security.
9: I made a mistake. I didn't think about the consequence. And 30 years later, here I am, trying to leave a better legacy.
7: Attitudes have changed in 30 years. When Pollard was sentenced for espionage in the late 80s, the U.S. Defense Secretary said he had substantially harmed the U.S. But last year, Pollard was given an audience at the U.S. Embassy in Jerusalem with President Trump's ambassador, Mike Huckabee. Daniel Estrin, NPR News, Tel Aviv.
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12: Tune in to HPR 2 at 3 p.m. this Sunday as the Hawaii Symphony Orchestra, under the direction of Dane Lamb, continues its celebration of the symphonies of Beethoven with dynamic performances of Symphony No. 4 and Symphony No. 6, Pastoral. We'll also hear Michael Thomas Fumai's original work, Becoming Beethoven. That's Sunday at 3 p.m. on HPR2, sponsored by the Rice Partnership.
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0: You're listening to HPR 1 at 6:30. Good morning, I'm Derek Malama. The legislature unanimously passed the state budget, which included $130 million of the state's green fee will be spent. HPR's Ashley Zuo reports on the projects that made the final cut.
13: This is the first year lawmakers had to decide how to spend revenue from the green fee tax on tourists, designed to pay for climate projects. The funds were to go to projects in three areas: protecting natural resources, increasing climate resiliency, and sustainable tourism. The governor's Green Fee Advisory Council recommended a series of projects at the start of the session, and the legislature finalized the list in the state budget.
14: In large measure, it does accomplish those original goals. Of course, it doesn't have everything that the council was asking for.
13: That's Green Fee Advisory Council Chair Jeff Mikulina. While some of the final projects remain the same, like millions of dollars for coral reef and ahupua'a restoration, wildfire reduction, and retrofitting homes to withstand hurricanes.
14: There are some projects in there that are certainly head-scratchers, where it would require some creative imagination to shoehorn them into that original intent.
13: There's the $200,000 allocation for a cattle slaughterhouse, the $350,000 for a sports and signature event study, and the largest allocation of any project on the list, $7 million for a food and product innovation network. Most of the changes were inserted by the Senate Ways and Means Committee. Mikulina explained that the law only requires the governor's request to fall into those three specific buckets, which leaves the legislature with significant leeway.
14: Act 96 that created the green fee, while the legislative intent was very clear, the legislature, you know, can choose to do what they'd like with these dollars. And that's perhaps something that should be explored in the future to really ensure that the dollars are being put to work for that original intent.
13: House Energy and Environmental Protection Committee Chair Nicole Lowen says there needs to be some guardrails around the power the legislature has to spend the green fee funds.
15: And that's why I like the idea of deciding what are some important buckets we think funds should go into, and just deciding up front we're going to put some funding in these buckets. For example, we know there's a desire to do a lot to support community groups and communities stewardship, and I think that could be a program managed by the departments where they could open up for grant applications and then use their expertise to decide and sort of take some of the politics out of it, of this is in your district or my pet project.
13: Lowen introduced a bill that failed this session that would have put portions of the green fee into special funds dedicated to particular issues like watershed conservation and wildfire prevention. Despite the changes, Hawaiian Council Destination Stewardship Director Carmela Rizuma, another member of the Green Fee Advisory Council, pointed to the project allocations as progress.
16: I looked at that and I said, we are better than before. You know, I'm forever like a glass half full kind of person. And just looking at the progress, at this point last year, we didn't have projects. We didn't have the millions that are going back into community, into Aina. I would celebrate that. I tell folks, like, you know, publicly, privately, is it perfect? No. Is it better than it was last year? Absolutely.
13: A pending lawsuit by the cruise industry may impact the funds available. Governor Josh Green can still veto items in the budget, which he will announce at the end of June. Ashley Mizuo, HPR News.
0: A first-of-its-kind national study looks at the impacts of cell phone bans in schools. That story is coming up in 11 minutes as Morning Edition continues on HPR 1 for this Thursday.
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2: It's Morning Edition from NPR News. I'm Leila Fadel.
3: And I'm Michelle Martin. Good morning. Big oil companies are starting to report earnings, which have been heavily affected by the war in Iran and its effect on oil prices.
4: The U.S. intervention in Venezuela has had a major impact, too. So far, we've heard from ConocoPhillips, ExxonMobil, and Chevron, with more to come.
3: NPR's Camila Domonoske has been listening to what executives are saying to investors, and she's here to tell us about that. Good morning.
17: Good morning.
3: So what do these high prices mean for oil producers?
17: Well, it's a boost to the bottom line, right? This quarter did actually, because of a sort of accounting quirk, Exxon and Chevron looked like they made less money this quarter, but that's because a lot of the profits that they're going to make from selling oil at the higher prices that we've seen, they just haven't been able to put on their books yet until they physically deliver those shipments. Exxon said if you factor that in, their profits were actually twice what they appeared to be in paper. And executives do expect oil prices to remain high. Here's Darren Woods, the CEO of Exxon.
18: I think it's obvious to most that if you look at the unprecedented disruption in the world supply of oil and natural gas, the market hasn't seen the full impact of that yet.
17: He's basically saying that prices could still get higher. And even if the strait does reopen soon, it's going to take time to bring production back online, put oil on ships. The world is going to want to buy a lot of oil to rebuild the stockpiles that it's been burning through. So oil will stay high for a while.
3: Okay, so let's just say higher oil prices are good news for oil companies and their investors. But for you and me, not so much.
17: Yeah, it increases prices at the pump, and that pushes up inflation across the entire economy. I will add, as a caveat, there's a risk for oil companies themselves, too, because if prices are high enough for long enough that they cut into demand or even cause a global recession, that's bad for everyone, including the Exxons of the world.
3: Could U.S. companies bring prices down by increasing supply, by producing more oil?
17: Yeah, they could. That doesn't mean that they will, especially the big companies. Here is the CEO of Chevron, Mike Wirth.
19: We could hit the gas and begin to grow it again, but I don't know what the future looks like. For right now, I think it's really steady as she goes.
17: All of the cash that's coming in at higher oil prices, companies could invest that in new drilling projects, which is then a risk if the price of oil crashes at some point in the future. They would lose out that investment. Or they could spit that money out as cash to investors. And Wall Street has a strong preference for option B, the cash. We could see some different calculations from smaller companies. We got a survey from the Dallas Fed a few weeks ago asking a bunch of oil executives what they expect for U.S. production. Most did anticipate some increase in U.S. output, but honestly, not a huge sort of world market shaping amount.
3: And what about a boost in crude oil from Venezuela? Could that help to make up, let's just call it the world's missing oil?
17: Yeah, partly. We've seen production go up about 14% from Venezuela. That is significant, but it's not the huge multiple times larger increase that President Trump has pushed for. We saw companies really balk when he pushed for this early in the year with questions about the political stability of the country, what contracts would actually look like. The oil that Venezuela has is especially tricky to extract and process. The higher priced environment we're in now does create more of an incentive to put money into those projects. But it would take a lot of time. We are not talking about a quick solution to the oil crisis here.
3: That is NPR's Camila Domonoske. Camila, thank you.
17: Thanks.
4: The FDA, for the first time, has approved the sale and the marketing of fruit-flavored electronic cigarettes. The Wall Street Journal reports that President Trump called FDA Commissioner Marty McCarry over the weekend and urged him to approve the products. Mitch Zeller is here to explain the science and the process behind this. He led the FDA tobacco regulation efforts for nearly a decade until 2022. Good morning and welcome to the program.
20: Thanks, Layla. Thanks for having me.
4: Mitch, let's start with the science. The FDA previously granted permission only for e-cigarettes flavored like tobacco or menthol. What's the basis of this new decision?
20: Basis for the new decision is at least some evidence of benefit, that that there's a certain number of current addicted cigarette smokers who in the real world would switch to this new product that has flavors that are appealing to kids. But the other critical component is the presence of what's called age-gating technology, technology that's built into the e-cigarette device that, in theory, would prevent a young person from being able to use the product even if they got their hands on it. And my understanding is the way that it works is the adult that purchases the product has to go through some proof of age experience on an app. And then each time the e-cigarette is going to be used, it has to be in close proximity to the adult's iPhone or Android. So this might not make it completely impossible for a kid to use it if they had both the device and the iPhone. But my understanding of the technology is that this is pretty strong prevention so that the people that shouldn't be using it won't use it. And then coupled with the evidence of benefit, that's my understanding of the basis for allowing these products on the market.
2: Okay, let's get to the process here, though. I mean, if the president interjected himself into this decision, like the reporting indicates, what does it say to you about the independence of the agency and its reliance on science?
20: I've worked on FDA issues since 1982, and the independence of this part of what FDA does, science-based review of applications, whether it's e-cigarettes, human drugs, animal drugs, food additives, that really needs to be held sacrosanct. If the reporting is accurate, that the experts at my former center concluded that it was appropriate to market this product, and they were then overruled by the political leadership of FDA, who in turn was then called into the carpet and told to change his mind by the President of the United States, to me, that constitutes politicization of a process that politics should play no part in. The job of the regulator looking at these applications is like an umpire in baseball. You call balls and strikes. Someone's going to be unhappy for sure, but you follow the science and you follow the law, and that's what my former center did, and then the whole thing became very political. That undermines faith and trust in government and in science.
2: And what would that mean then if the public loses trust in the regulators?
20: I think that the worst thing that could happen, since we still have just under 30 million adults who smoke, almost all of whom are addicted, if this is now a product that the experts at FDA have said, look, if you're concerned about your health and you're interested in trying to get off of cigarettes, give this a try. If this were to undermine their faith in the scientific process, that would be a public health shame.
2: That's Mitch Zeller, former director of the FDA Center for Tobacco Products. Thank you so much for your time and your insights.
20: Thank you.

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2: And you're listening to HPR 1 at 6:43. Good morning, I'm Derek Malama. President Trump's decision to extend the waiver for the Jones Act has been met with controversial opinions. The maritime laws waiver was issued shortly after the U.S. and Israel attacked Iran. It was set to lapse in May, but the Trump administration extended the waiver for another 90 days. The federal law requires that all goods transported between U.S. ports be carried on U.S.-flagged ships. Some in the maritime industry have protested against the waiver, but have yet to file any legal challenges. Melissa Pavlicek is the executive director of the Hawaii Harbors Users Group.
3: The bottom line is we continue to believe and support the Jones Act because it's a time-proven system for ensuring reliable shipping to Hawaii. Its most pertinent use for Hawaii is the assurance that we'll have a stable, reliable domestic system. So it does not prevent foreign ships from coming to Hawaii. In fact, foreign vessels regularly call on Hawaii ports going through Honolulu Harbor. If we did not have the Jones Act, we would be risking having that consistent, reliable source of goods.
2: And as of late April, an estimated 40 oil tankers have taken advantage of the waiver, but none have come to Hawaii. The Maui Emergency Management Agency is inviting the public to its annual Emergency Preparedness Expo on Saturday. The free community event will have guest speakers and offer preparedness resources and education. The event will be held from 10 a.m. to 2 p.m. at the Queen Kahumanu Center in Kahului. It's HPR 1.
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0: This is Morning Edition from NPR News. I'm Leila Fadel.
5: And I'm Michelle Martin. Good morning. More students than ever are going to schools where cell phones aren't allowed. More than two-thirds of states now have some restrictions, but are kids more focused? Are they learning more? A year ago, the National Bureau of Economic Research brought together academics from top universities to study these bans and highlight possible steps forward. This week, they issued their report. NPR's Sequoia Carrillo has been covering this and is with us now to tell us more about it. Good morning, Sequoia.
6: Good morning, Michelle.
5: Okay, there were a lot of reasons why lawmakers wanted to take away cell phones in schools. I mean, student mental health, engagement, but also as a fix to declining test scores. Did the study show that banning cell phones is succeeding?
6: So yes and no. Are the bans doing what they set out to do? Absolutely yes. This study found dramatically reduced cell phone activity in schools with restrictions. And teachers in states with bans also reported that the number of students using cell phones in class dropped on average from 61% to just 13% in 3 years. But the more complicated part here is student achievement. And like you said, this is not the only reason to ban cell phones, but the study did find that the bans had a, quote, close to zero effect on test scores. It's easy to look at that as a disappointing figure, but education gains are notoriously slow, and researchers say it's often hard to see a trend when zoomed in on only a few years.
5: How do they measure the effectiveness of the bans? You know, kids are smart. I mean, they can find workarounds.
6: Definitely, definitely. So this study looked specifically at schools around the country that use Yonder pouches. They're just these lockable bags. They're a really popular way to keep phones physically with students, but render them useless without a key. But like you said, students are clever. I mean, I've personally, in reporting on this story, seen students in Louisville, Kentucky, and in New York really circumvent these bans quite easily. They tear them open. They put old or broken phones in the pouch and keep theirs on them. So something I liked about this study was that instead of surveying students or counting the number of these pouches in use, they looked at cell phone data based on geographic location. The researchers saw how often phones were used from before the bans were adopted and then in the 3 years since. And that's where we saw the dramatic drop in usage.
5: What else did they find?
6: So since there's no way to discern when a phone pings that's a student's phone versus a teacher or administrator, the researchers also paired that data with a teacher survey to gain more context for what's happening inside the classroom. They also layered, attendance data, disciplinary data, and they also surveyed students about social emotional awareness, and they put all of that in the findings. So there's a ton in this study, but a lot of it is quite promising, like disciplinary action, for instance. It initially rose in the wake of these bans, but leveled out by the end of the study. As for emotional well-being, students said they felt worse in the first year, but by the third year, students reported feeling better off than before the bans.
5: Are these researchers taking this as a win?
6: I talked to Thomas Dee, a professor of economics at Stanford and a co-author on this study, and he characterized this research as the first draft of a new approach to schooling. Even though these bans are very popular with teachers and across party lines, this is still new territory. It does go against years of schools trying to harness technology to improve learning. Cell phones are far from the only devices connected to the internet in a classroom, so many places are now restricting screens in schools, going one step further. So on time on laptops, tablets, and other devices. We've seen this in 4 states so far, and the Los Angeles School District plans to limit all screens as soon as this fall.
5: That is NPR Sequoia Carrillo. Sequoia, thank you.
6: Thank you.
5: It's Morning Edition from NPR News. I'm Michelle Martin.
7: And I'm Leila Faldin.
2: And you're listening to HPR 1 at 6:50. I'm Derek Malama. The Roman Catholic Church in Hawaii has a new leader, Father Michael Thomas Tupou Kastori, will be the next bishop of Honolulu. He was appointed by Pope Leo the 14th. Kastori will be the 6th bishop of the Diocese of Honolulu and succeeds Larry Silva, who has served as bishop for 21 years. Kastori is a member of the Society of Jesus and has served in California, Guam, Fiji, Tonga, and the Marshall Islands.
8: When I received a call a little over 2 weeks ago asking if I would be open to the appointment, my initial reaction was shock, followed by the awareness of my unworthiness. My inclination was to ask to be removed from consideration, but I came to a sense of peace and then a firm belief that whatever decision the Holy Father made, it would be from God, and so if it were to be me, I could accept the appointment with peace and joy.
2: Kastori says he wants to continue Bishop Silva's legacy of keeping a family-oriented feel throughout the church. Bishop Silva will continue his position until Kastori is officially ordained in July. Maui County has redesigned its website along with graphic design touches. The county says there are new icon buttons for its most visited web pages, an AI chatbot tool, and improved document search. The county's website is mauicounty.gov. It's HPR 1.
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9: From Marketplace, I'm Sabri Benishore in New York. Americans are increasingly fed up with the rising cost of health care, and surveys suggest a wave of resentment is headed towards the ballot box. About 90% of people say health care costs will influence whether and how they vote in November, and more than half say it'll have a major impact on those decisions. That is according to a new poll from health policy nonprofit KFF. Marketplace's Samantha Fields has more.
7: If you ask people what they're most worried about being able to afford these days, healthcare is number one. That's what KFF found back in January. About two-thirds of people were stressed about healthcare costs. Liz Hamill at KFF says when they asked again last month after gas prices spiked,
11: it was still healthcare was at the top of the list, now tied with gas, even at a time when, you know, gas prices are in front of your face every time you drive by a gas station. And the fact that healthcare remained near the top of the list was really striking.
7: Even people who have insurance are often afraid to use it. Sarah Collins at the Commonwealth Fund says in 2024, more than half of adults put off care because it was too expensive.
12: They included not filling a prescription because of the cost, skipping a recommended treatment because of the cost, having a medical problem and not going to the doctor.
7: Since then, many people's premiums, copays, and deductibles have risen. Vivian Ho at Rice University says the increases have been most abrupt for people who buy insurance on the Affordable Care Act marketplace and who lost enhanced subsidies this year.
13: But everybody else who gets insurance from their employer is also suffering because it's been over 300% cumulative increase in the amount that workers have to contribute towards their own health insurance premiums over the last 25 years.
7: And wages haven't kept up. I'm Samantha Fields for Marketplace.
9: All right, let's do the numbers. Brent crude is down almost 4% to just north of $97 a barrel as the U.S. awaits a response from Iran on a peace proposal. The Dow is down 74 points. That's 0.2%. S&P 500 up 0.2%. NASDAQ up 0.6%. DoorDash says it plans to help its delivery drivers deal with gas prices that are up 44% because of the Iran war. It's expecting to spend $50 million on extra compensation for them in the second quarter. DoorDash stock up almost 3%.
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9: Sometimes countries find themselves in desperate need of U.S. dollars. Maybe they need the dollars to pay back a loan. Sometimes they want dollars to manipulate currency markets to prop up their own currency. Or maybe there's a financial crisis that dollars can help with. Sometimes the U.S. will do countries in this situation a favor. The U.S. will lend them dollars and take the other country's currency as collateral, usually at a pretty good deal. And that favor is called a currency swap. The United Arab Emirates wants one. On Monday, the UAE's trade minister said his country is discussing this with the U.S. Brad Setzer is an economist and senior fellow at the Council on Foreign Relations and is here to talk about it. Brad, thank you so much for coming on.
14: My pleasure.
9: So a currency swap is the U.S. gives a bunch of dollars to a country, UAE in this case, and then that country gives us a bunch of their currency. Why would they want that?
14: Well, and with the UAE, it's actually a bit of a mystery because the UAE has an enormous stockpile of assets. Abu Dhabi's generally thought to have $2 trillion in foreign assets across its sovereign wealth funds. Its central bank has close to $300 billion in reserves. Abu Dhabi and Dubai have been able to borrow in the government bond markets, in the dollar bond market. So while they are hit with a severe shock from the loss of oil revenue, possibly some capital flight out of Dubai, they appear to have the resources to handle it. So there's two theories for why they may have made the request. One theory is, well, it never hurts to have a little extra dollars cash on hand. If the U.S. is willing to provide it, why not take it? But the other theory, which is what the Emirates have been leaning into, is that it's a bit of a signal, and a signal I don't think the Emirates should get, that you've joined the big boys club. You're on the same plane as the ECB, the Bank of England, the Swiss National Bank, the Bank of Japan, the countries that have standing swap lines with the Fed.
9: You're saying the UAE doesn't really need those dollars, but just wants to be part of the club of countries that get to have them sometimes. Why do you think it should not?
14: The Federal Reserve swap line currently has been used basically to provide dollars to your banking system. And I think with respect to the UAE, the domestic banking system is a bit too intertwined with the royal family, with the Gulf sovereign wealth funds, with the Emirates sovereign wealth funds, to be a good candidate to receive essentially unconditional dollar liquidity. That is generally reserved for countries that have a longer history of arm's length regulation and countries who, frankly, have bigger banking systems where if those banking systems ran short of dollars, they would be selling U.S. assets and interfering with the conduct of monetary policy. There's a stronger case for a treasury swap line. But the irony is that the Treasury's Exchange Stabilization Fund, if you stretch it to its maximum limit, has $212 billion available. The Emirates Central Bank has $285 billion.
9: So is this like a prestige thing?
14: The most logical explanation is, yes, it's a prestige thing. This is a request the Emirates have made before. It's a request that is traditionally turned down pretty quickly because the Emirates doesn't need the money, because it doesn't clearly qualify, doesn't have the standards of transparency, doesn't produce high quality economic and financial data, doesn't produce timely data, but it may think that in this moment of distress, it can squeak in.
9: That was Brad Setzer with the Council on Foreign Relations. We also spoke to him about where Gulf States oil money is going and not going right now. You can find that at marketplace.org or on our podcast. In New York, I'm Sabri Benishore with the Marketplace Morning Report. 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
15: Coming up on The Conversation, we plan to hear from Hawaiian Electric how the ongoing war in Iran and the blockade of oil tankers will impact your power bills, price of oil on electricity, and more. And countdown to the end of the legislative session, what lawmakers did and failed to do. That's today at 11 on The Conversation on HPR1.
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5: Good morning. President Trump once again is saying Iran wants to make a deal badly. And once again, Iran is giving no sign that it does. Will Congress finally cut the purse strings? It's Morning Edition from NPR News. Alabama Republicans are getting closer to passing a new voting map. I'm Michelle Martin.
16: And I'm Leila Faldin. The map was struck down once for discriminating against black voters, but that was before the Supreme Court's latest voting rights decision. Also, people who work on political campaigns are betting on their boss's success using inside information. And the lasting impact of the immigration crackdown in Minneapolis months after the surge of agents ended. It's Thursday, May 7th, 80 years ago today, the company that would become Sony was founded. The news is next.
17: Live from NPR News, I'm Lakshmi Singh. The Trump administration is waiting to hear if Iran accepts its conditions for ending the war that the U.S. and Israel initiated more than 2 months ago. President Trump has demanded that a deal must include Iran's agreement to halt uranium enrichment and fully reopen the Strait of Hormuz, where hundreds of ships and thousands of mariners from around the world are stranded. Shipping data firm Lloyd's List Intelligence said today that Iran has created an agency to approve transit and collect tolls from shipping in the key global trade route. World oil prices are now hovering around $100 a barrel, down slightly. U.S. gas prices still surging due to a combination of factors, the war as well as seasonal demand. We're just a few weeks out from the start of summer driving season. National average we see is now around $4.56. Even if the U.S. and Iran agree to end the war, economists warn it could take some time for the price of gasoline and other goods to come down. Here's NPR's Windsor Johnston.
18: As energy costs rise, so do the prices of many products people use every day. Supply chain expert Jason Miller says items made with plastic, chemicals, or industrial materials are especially vulnerable.
19: Think about a can of WD-40. Your paints, any type of chemicals, soaps, and things of that sort will be more expensive now. Any type of plastic product. So if you know you look around your house, you may have some plastic storage, things of that sort.
18: Miller says the impact is showing up far beyond fuel prices because many global household goods depend on petroleum-based materials and global shipping networks that remain under strain. Windsor Johnston, NPR News, Washington.
17: NPR has learned that campaign staffers have bet on their own candidates and made thousands of dollars on prediction markets. In this exclusive report, NPR's Luke Garrett tells us these staffers use inside campaign information to bet with an edge and win big.
20: Two campaign staffers granted anonymity for fear of retribution said the method is simple. Campaign staffers would get an unreleased poll, use it to buy advantageous event contracts, and then sell their contracts once the poll was released and their contract price soared. One staffer admitted to doing this themselves. They won thousands, and their bet was verified by prediction market data reviewed by NPR. Current law bars prediction market bettors from using insider information to make money. But former commissioner at the Commodities Future Trading Commission, Kristen Johnson, doubted that the agency could police, quote, election positions. These bets raise serious questions about how campaign operatives can turn private information into a quick payday amid an unsettled legal landscape for prediction markets. Luke Garrett, NPR News, Washington.
17: From Washington, this is NPR News.
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2: And you're listening to HBR 1 at 7:04. Good morning, I'm Derek Malama. State lawmakers are guaranteeing annual raises for teachers that can be negotiated into their collective bargaining agreements. The move would apply to both public and charter school teachers in Hawaii. The measure is meant to address the teacher shortage in the state, in part by addressing their low pay. The bill says that when adjusted for cost of living, Hawaii teachers are the lowest paid in the nation. Senator Donna Mercado Kim is chair of the Senate's Education Committee.
22: When teachers cannot count on predictable year-to-year progression, it becomes harder to commit to this profession in Hawaii. The current teacher shortage in Hawaii is happening right now in our classrooms. The reality is simple. Many cannot afford to stay here. Nearly half of our teachers exit within 5 years. That kind of turnover disrupts learning, burdens our schools, and denies our students of the stability they deserve.
2: Lawmakers passed the measure unanimously in its final floor vote this week. And it will now be sent to the governor's office. Hawaii had an unemployment rate of 2.4% in March, down slightly from 2.3% in February. That's lower than the national unemployment rate of 4.3%. Each of Hawaii's four major counties had unemployment rates under 3%. The State Division of Conservation and Resources Enforcement has looked into a Hawaiian monk seal harassment case in Lahaina. A video on Instagram appears to show a man throwing an object at a monk seal. A state DoCare officer spoke to a 37-year-old man from Seattle who fit the suspect's description. Because endangered monk seals are federally protected, the investigation has been handed over to NOAA's Law Enforcement Division. The state health department says it found lower concentrations of environmental pathogens in areas impacted by the Kona low storms. In the follow-up round of testing, DOH tested two sites and did not find certain pathogens like salmonella and hepatitis A. E. coli and staph were detected, but at lower levels. A Morning Edition continues on HBR One for this Thursday.
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3: It's Morning Edition from NPR News. I'm Leila Fadel.
5: And I'm Michelle Martin. Good morning. Once again, President Trump claims the U.S. is on the cusp of a deal with Iran, assuring the public the Iranians are desperate for a deal.
4: We're doing very well in Iran. It's going very smoothly, and we'll see what happens. They want to make a deal. They want to negotiate.
3: But once again, Iran has yet to sign on to what Trump is selling. There have been days of public declarations about who controls the Strait of Hormuz and who can sail through and what the U.S. is and isn't doing about it. All the while, gas prices in the U.S. remain high, at a national average of more than $4.56 a gallon for regular gas, according to AAA. A year ago, it was $3.15. Some lawmakers are saying enough. Coming up, we'll speak with Representative Chris DeLuzio about a new bill to cut funding for the war. First,
5: here to walk us through this is NPR's national political correspondent, Mara Liasson. Mara, good morning.
23: Good morning.
5: You know, I feel like we've been stuck in this moment for quite some time. Like, what's the latest?
23: You're right. It's like Groundhog Day. Trump keeps on saying we've won the war, but the war never seems to end. He's been consistent. He says over and over again that Iran wants to make a deal and that the operation has been a big success. Here's what he said yesterday.
4: Now we're doing well. Now we have to get what we have to get. If we don't do that, we'll have to go a big step further. But with that being said, they want to make a deal. We've had very good talks over the last 24 hours, and it's very possible that we'll make a deal. Yeah, please.
23: He doesn't sound completely convinced. He also said, quote, we'll see whether or not they can make a deal that's satisfactory to us. So that's where things stand. That's where they've stood for quite a while.
5: But have we seen anything from the other side, from the Iranians, that backs up what President Trump is saying?
23: Not yet. We haven't seen the details of an Iranian proposal. Iran did issue a statement yesterday saying they were reviewing the latest proposal from the United States. And yesterday, when asked by a reporter about why Iran has refused to submit, even though the U.S. has done so much damage to its military, Trump got angry. And here's what he said.
4: You don't know that. You don't know what's going on
24: behind U.S. ships a few days ago.
4: Yeah, no, a few days ago is a long time ago. You know, in the world of war, a few days ago. No, they want to make a deal badly. And we'll see if we get there. If we get there, they can't have nuclear weapons.
23: He also said, quote, it would take them 20 years to rebuild if the U.S. left now.
5: Okay, so why not leave now?
23: One reason could be that not all of the U.S. objectives have been met. Iran has not agreed yet to open the Strait of Hormuz. They have not agreed to stop enriching uranium or give up their stockpile of enriched uranium. And they haven't agreed with Trump's demand to never have a nuclear weapon.
5: So given what we've heard, these threats, these declarations that seem to come and go, that don't seem to come through fruition, is the president in danger of getting tuned out?
23: Well, that's another good question. And that could be the conclusion that many of our allies and enemies may be drawing, that Trump is making it up as he goes along. We've heard public comments to that effect from leaders in Europe. German Chancellor Friedrich Merz infuriated Trump when he said last week that the U.S. has no strategy in Iran. And of course, at home, the Iran war is a big political problem for the president and his party. Gas prices, as you said, are still over $4 a gallon. The latest NPR PBS News Marist poll found that President Trump is less popular than he's ever been. He's at 37% approval. But Trump said yesterday that paying more for gas at the pump was worth it to keep Iran from getting a nuclear weapon. But of course, Trump himself is not up for election in November. Republicans are, and many of them would like this war to end quickly.
5: That is NPR national political correspondent Mara Liasson. Mara, thank you.
23: You're welcome.
3: Democratic Congressman Chris DeLuzio of Pennsylvania joins me now. He's an Iraq War veteran who co-chairs the Democratic Veterans Caucus and sits on the House Armed Services Committee. Congressman, good morning and thank you for being on the program.
0: Good morning. Thanks for having me on.
3: So I want to start with new reporting from the Washington Post that Iranian strikes have actually caused more severe damage on U.S. military bases in the Middle East than the Trump administration has disclosed. Their reporting, which NPR has not independently confirmed, found bombed out infrastructure and equipment. And as I mentioned, you sit on the House Armed Services Committee. So has the administration informed you of the extent of this damage?
0: The simple answer is they haven't. You know, we heard when Pete Hegseth testified in front of us just last week for the very first time any estimate of the cost of this war. They said $25 billion, which is a lot of money. In fact, most experts think they underestimated by a lot. And they didn't get into details, but this new reporting, it tells me the damage is much, much worse on top of the operational costs. And those are billions and billions of dollars that this president is spending in a war that the American people and the Congress never authorized. Let's spend money at home, healthcare, childcare, you name it. These are the kinds of choices we should be making. I just disagree. I think the American people disagree with what this president is doing.
3: Now, let's stick to the funding of this war, the question of funding. You're among 18 Democrats in Congress backing new legislation called the No Funds for Iran War Act. What would this bill do if passed?
0: The bill's very straightforward. It would say that there can be no money spent, no public money spent on this Iran war unless the Congress declares war or authorizes the use of military force. And I'm sure your listeners know the Congress hasn't done either of those things. And we're just laying down a very clear marker. We're not going to pay for this war. We're not going to spend billions of dollars for this war unless you come to the Congress and the Congress says yes. And I think at this point, the Congress wouldn't do that. I think Democrats have largely been together to say, let's spend money here at home. Let's have some Republicans join us and put a stop to this.
3: Now, past efforts to stop funding for the war have all failed. Do you think this one has a better chance of passing? And if you do, why?

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1: President Trump has put his face on huge banners hanging from federal buildings. 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

0: You know, we have been reaching out to various federal agencies as disaster teams have been dispatched to help with recovery from the recent storms throughout the Pacific. We heard from the Small Business Association and from the Environmental Protection Agency. And today we hear from FEMA, the Federal Emergency Management Agency. We hear from a familiar voice. Hiro Toya is FEMA's Incident Management Assistance Team Leader. He used to lead the city's emergency management team, and he spoke with us earlier this morning about the financial assistance that the federal government is making available for those who suffered damages from the flooding and high wind events from 2 months ago.
1: First off, our hearts go out to those who were impacted by the Kona low storms in March. You know, it's hard to believe some of the folks, they were impacted almost 2 months ago. And we know that it's a long road to recovery, but we do have a presidential disaster declaration, and we have some federal programs activated to be able to help with some of the costs of recovery. So we have a program called Individual Assistance that's available to provide direct assistance to those who are impacted by the storms. And to register for those, folks can visit disasterassistance.gov. or calling us on our 800 number, and that's 1-800-621-3362. We also actually have in-person assistance available in each of the counties. So for Oahu, we have personnel at the Wailua Courthouse, at the Key Project, Waianae Coast Comprehensive Health Center, the Haula Civic Center, and this Saturday we're going to be at the BYU Hawaii. And that's on Oahu. On Maui, we're helping out in Kahului at the Maui Mall. We're at the South Maui Community Park Gym in Kihei. We're also at the Lahaina Resource Center. And we had a center open on Molokai yesterday, and we'll be going back over the coming week to provide in-person assistance. And, of course,

0: last but not least, Hawaii County. We do have personnel at the Kealakekua Public Library and the Puna Keao Armory. And starting later this month, we're going to be in Na'ale'u. But all that information is available on ready.hawaii.gov, along with the dates and times of operation for each of those sites. So folks can visit us online or over the phone or at these local recovery centers to apply for assistance.
1: Well, you know, it was just such a shocking experience, you know, to see the visuals that were coming in of the devastation across the state. I mean, from those gigantic boulders that rolled down near Waimea to just the roads that were, you know, washed away on Maui. And then, you know, the devastation on Molokai and the Big Island and so on. I mean, and this wasn't, you know, a hurricane, right? These were just unusual back-to-back storms that just caused all this incredible flooding.
0: Yeah. And, of course, anytime disasters happen, we always say that disasters start locally and end locally. And we're really relying on that local leadership and working with each of the counties, with the state, and with the federal government coming in to provide support. And that's been our entire approach here, is to really rely on that local leadership. And, you know, they're the ones that know the community the best. They're the ones that have an understanding of complexities of working in a community like Hawaii. And we're providing the support under that leadership. So it's just from day one, you know, it's been a community-led from the days of the actual flooding occurring, it's, we've witnessed neighbors helping neighbors and the local first responders providing assistance. And so we're coming in behind them, providing support, providing assistance to those affected communities. And, of course, we are providing assistance to the individuals who are affected. We do have a deadline to apply of June 14th, and what we want to do is to be able to provide assistance as quickly as possible to those who need it. So what we want folks to be aware of is that there is an application process. You know, you need to have a form of identification and some proof of residency in that home that was impacted. And what we also need to work through is insurance. So folks who have insurance, they should go ahead and file their insurance claims. And where we can help out is any damages that aren't covered by insurance, we may be able to provide some assistance. So the types of assistance we can offer is for temporary housing. If people are displaced from their homes, we may be able to help out with some of the costs while they're displaced. And if there's longer-term needs, we could also potentially help out with costs to cover rent. And if there are other personal property-type losses, anything that's not insured, we may be able to help out. So anybody who was impacted by the Kona low storms from March 10th through 24th, I want to encourage them to apply for the FEMA Individual Assistance Program. And, you know, one thing that that I've heard some folks talk about, you know, I've been able to talk to some of the survivors, and, you know, they feel like maybe others have had it worse, that their situation's not so bad, and they feel blessed with what they have. So they've kind of shied away from applying for further assistance. But, you know, that person applying for assistance isn't taking help away from anybody else. So just really want to encourage anybody who was affected by the storms to go ahead and apply for our assistance through FEMA. And our partners at the U.S. Small Business Administration, despite the name, they can actually also help with low-interest disaster loans to repair your home. So really encourage everybody to take advantage of the programs that are available right now.
1: Yes, and the SBA said, you know, they were encouraging people to apply because they said this doesn't, you know, hold you to accepting the money, but you can certainly see if, you know, you're eligible, and then you can make a decision. But they do want to, you know, make sure that the people who are affected and are eligible for that help, you know, can get that assistance to get them back on their feet.
0: Yeah, and that's right. And the SBA loans are available not only for small businesses, but also for residential property. So if your home was affected and you have some substantial rebuilding requirements, or you think you might, you can go ahead and apply for that disaster loan and have that available to you in case you need it.
1: And the FEMA assistance, is that more just a grant?
0: Yes, the FEMA assistance would be grants for those who are eligible. So what we can do is provide assistance if you have immediate needs, if you have to evacuate, or if you have prolonged power outage and you have some immediate needs to cover sort of day-to-day expenses. We can help with that, as well as any kind of cost you might have incurred while you're displaced. And if you needed to evacuate and stay at a hotel or other places, we maybe would have provided some funds to cover that. And, you know, if there are longer-term needs, we can potentially provide assistance to cover costs of rent. And if there are any sort of personal property losses that were not covered by insurance, including your vehicle, you know, if you didn't have insurance or underinsured, there may be some funds available to assist with that.
1: Okay. And then, you know, I know you had mentioned that you just came back from assisting with the wildfires in California. But, you know, I'm not real sure if any of our FEMA people here have been dispatched over to the Western Pacific where they were hit with the super typhoon, or is that another disaster team that's helping out over there?
0: Yeah, so we currently have personnel on Guam as well as Saipan helping out with the disaster over there. And then we also have a dedicated team here in Hawaii. We're working side by side with our partners at the state, as well as with the counties to provide the assistance programs here. So, you know, one of the things we talked about the assistance that we're providing to individuals and households. And again, the deadline to apply for that is June 14th. But what we're also doing is we've seen substantial damages to roads, infrastructure, and to public property here. What we're also doing is providing assistance to the state and the counties and certain nonprofits in a program called public assistance. And essentially what we're able to do is to provide reimbursement to those eligible government entities as well as eligible nonprofits for damages that they sustained during the Kona low storms. So we are working very closely with the state in implementing that program. The deadline to apply for that program, and again, this is for government entities and certain nonprofits, that deadline is today at 6 p.m.
1: We've been hearing from Hiro Toya, FEMA's Incident Management Assistance Team Leader for Region 9. Look for links for the FEMA programs and the schedule of meetings on our website later today.

This is The Conversation on statewide member-supported Hawaii Public Radio. Coming up, your backyard quiz. In this this week's backyard quiz, we're paying tribute to Hawaii Congresswoman Colleen Wakako Hanabusa. Her memorial service is underway at the Hawaii State Capitol. The trailblazing wahine who grew up in Waianae pumping gas at her family's service station became a state senator in November of 1998 after making a name for herself as one of the state's top lawyers. She represented the 21st District, which included her hometown of Waianae, as well as areas like Ko'olina, Nanakuli, Maili, and Makaha. In 2006, she became the first female president of the Senate and the first Asian-American woman to preside over a legislative chamber in the U.S. She was elected to Congress and returned home to serve as chair of the Honolulu Authority for Rapid Transportation. Hanabusa never forgot her roots and to many was known simply as Auntie Colleen. To celebrate Hanabusa and her roots, today's question is one locals will know all too well. What school she went? Call 808-941-3689 or toll-free 877-941-3689 if you know the answer. The first one to get it right gets an HPR reusable tote bag.

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0: The state legislature's final day is tomorrow, and today lawmakers are in session. And this morning, they've been paying tribute to former Senate President and Congresswoman Colleen Hanabusa. Hanabusa's laying in state in the Senate chambers. And joining us this morning is HPR's Ashley Mizuo. Good morning.
1: Good morning.
0: Yeah, and so it's a nice opportunity for the lawmakers just to remember her contributions to the state.
1: Yeah, I think as we heard earlier, you know, she was the first female Senate president. And now, of course, we have our first female House Speaker at the same time. And so I think it's a really interesting thing that they're doing today.
0: Yeah, yeah. And it's nice that they're able to do it just before the session ends. You know, they will be taking some final votes tomorrow. What are some big things yet to tackle?
1: Yeah, so the two main outstanding bills for tomorrow are going to be the adjustments to the state's income taxes, which is going to include, most of it is going to stay the same for most people. Higher income earners are going to see pauses on those income tax cuts that were coming down the pipeline over the next couple of years. And then they're also including a new income tax bracket that would be for millionaires. That's slightly higher than what is currently levied. And then another bill that we're waiting for a final vote on tomorrow is the one that would get corporations out of elections. It could be a precedent-setting piece of legislation that could set a precedent for the rest of the country.
0: Yeah, and obviously, though, one thing that one controversial bill that they did vote on has to do with the green fee. Much ado about that, but not all the money is going to, you know, the actual list that was drawn up by the council.
1: Yeah, I think the green fee was, of course, the tax on tourists, which is supposed to be designed to pay for climate projects. The funds were supposed to go to three project areas: protecting natural resources, increasing climate resiliency, and sustainable tourism. So yesterday it was included in the state budget, which passed unanimously. But I think when the list of projects actually came out, it raised some eyebrows. You know, the governor's Green Fee Advisory Council, before session started, had recommended a series of projects and then sent them to the legislature at the start of the session. And then the legislature finalized that list and then passed it in the state budget yesterday. I spoke with Green Fee Advisory Council Chair Jeff Mikulina about the list.
2: In large measure, it does accomplish those original goals. Of course, it doesn't have everything that, you know, the council was asking for. There's some other projects in there, some interesting things I think we believe are aligned with that original intent. And then some other projects that, you know, you could have some healthy debate about whether or not that fits. But by and large, it is in line with what I think folks were expecting these dollars to go toward.
0: I know when I talked to him last week, he was saying that he did an analysis and he said about 61% of that list, you know, went to, you know, clear environmental projects. But not everything.
1: Yeah, I think it's a real mix. So, you know, while, you know, some of the projects remain the same, like there are millions of dollars for coral reef and ahupua'a restoration, you know, wildfire reduction, retrofitting homes to withstand hurricanes, there are some that are kind of, like you said, outside of the scope of what the funds were supposed to be used for, which is climate-related projects and sustainable tourism. There's like a $200,000 allocation for a cattle slaughterhouse, $350,000 for a sports and signature event study, $800,000 for ADA compliance at Waipahu High School. And then I think one of the most interesting is the largest allocation of any project on the list, which was $7 million for a food and product innovation network. Here's Mikulina again.
2: You're right. There are some projects in there that are certainly head scratchers, where it would require some creative imagination to shoehorn them into that original intent. And that's not to discount the merits of any of those projects. I think there are a lot of advocates who think, hey, a slaughterhouse is one of those critical pieces for overall food sustainability. But does it align with that original intent? It is a bit of a stretch. That said, Act 96 that created the green fee, while the legislative intent was very clear, the legislature, you know, can choose to do what they'd like with these dollars. And that's perhaps something that should be explored in the future to really ensure that the dollars are being put to work for that original intent.
0: Yeah, and I know that there are some people that are concerned that this green fee fund is going to be just a lawmaker's slush fund, you know, and there's, they may push back on some of these projects.
1: Yeah, I mean, I think it's kind of interesting to look at how we got these types of allocations that maybe look slightly outside of the scope. And I will say, like, a lot of the projects are within the scope. So it's not like the legislature took the list and then completely obliterated it. It's just more, there are just some projects in there that doesn't necessarily seem 100% aligned with what the law had said. And so, in the law, it says that the governor's budget request to the legislature has to fall within those three buckets I talked about earlier. But it doesn't necessarily mandate that the legislature has to do anything with those three buckets in the final budget. So they can kind of decide what they want to do with those funds. House Energy and Environmental Protection Committee Chair Nicole Lowen says there needs to be some guardrails around the power the legislature has to spend the green fee funds.
3: That's why I like the idea of deciding what are some important buckets we think funds should go into, and just deciding up front, we're going to put some funding in these buckets. For example, we know there's a desire to do a lot to support community groups and community stewardship. And I think that could be a program managed by the departments where they could open up for grant applications and then use their expertise to decide and sort of take some of the politics out of it, of this is in your district or my pet project.
1: And I think a lot of the projects that were included that seem a little bit out of scope were included by the Senate Ways and Means Committee, because when the House passed the budget out, it was pretty much aligned with what the Green Fee Advisory Council had first recommended. But Representative Lowen had introduced a bill that failed this session that would have put portions of the green fee into special funds dedicated to particular issues like watershed conservation or like wildfire prevention. And then that way, the idea was that these funds would be specifically catered to these types of issues. And then the legislature could then use their discretion for a portion of the green fee funds, not the whole $130 million. But despite these changes, the Hawaiian Council Destination Stewardship Director, Carmela Rizuma, another member of the Green Fee Council, pointed to the project allocations as progress.
4: I looked at that and I said, we are better than before. I'm forever like a glass half full kind of person. And just looking at the progress, at this point last year, we didn't have projects. We didn't have the millions that are going back into community, into Aina. And I would celebrate that. I tell folks, publicly, privately, is it perfect? No. Is it better than it was last year? Absolutely. I'm looking at this like the long game. So what matters now is how we implement with integrity. And I say that as a collective, we, not just the legislature or the agencies, but as a collective community advancing this work forward together.
1: In the green fee project list, there are some allocations for status monitoring of how the green fee fund projects are progressing along. So there are some guardrails in there, and that will hopefully know how these funds are being implemented and the progress of a lot of these projects. There's still a pending lawsuit by the cruise industry that may impact the amount of funds available. From that point on, Governor Green could restrict the funds and not release it if that's the case. I know that one of the things that was talked about was when they're trying to decide if the funding gets cut and how to decide what projects would be cut from the list. It would a lot of it would have to do with the project readiness, whether or not it was ready to go and be implemented immediately. So we'll have to see. And then also Governor Josh Green can still line item vetoes in the budget, which he would announce, towards the end of June.
0: Yeah, but there's still some head scratchers. I mean, nothing against American Disabilities Act, but you're like, what? How does that work with the green fee?
1: Right. And I think that was one of the issues that was raised when it was passed, was that, the governor can request whatever in the budget, but the legislature ultimately has the power to make those actual allocations and really form what the budget is. And so if you don't put those guardrails around the legislature, they're not really there at all.
0: Yeah. Well, we plan to follow up and ask those hard questions about, how does this work? But thank you so much, Ashley. We've been talking to HR's Ashley Mizzou. You can read her story about the green fee bill online at hawaiipublicradio.org.

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0: 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Actions such as planning sober rides home can help graduates live their best lives ahead.

And now it's time for the answer to today's Backyard Quiz. We wanted to pay our respects to Congresswoman Colleen Hanabusa. She served as the U.S. Representative for Hawaii's 1st Congressional District from 2011 to 2015, and again, 2016 to 19. A fourth-generation Japanese-American, or Yonsei, Hanabusa never forgot where she came from, often engaging in issues that affected Native Hawaiians and protecting programs that served the people of Hawaii. Hanabusa was known for being a dog lover, even sending out a fundraising plea in 2012 written by her dog, Little Hanabusa. A choice quote from that email reads, "Trust me when I say that Colleen works like a dog for us in Washington." We asked you to tell us where she went to high school. And the answer to today's quiz, Colleen Hanabusa was a proud alumni of St. Andrew's School, at the time known as St. Andrew's Priory. Colleen Hanabusa passed away last month and is survived by her husband, John Souza, and her two dogs, Franny and Pepper. And congrats to our winner, Matt from Waikiki. You got it right. That's today's quiz. If you have an idea for one, send it to talkback@hawaiipublicradio.org.

0: 2026 is quite the year. It's the 250th anniversary of the beginning of the United States of America and the 50th anniversary of Hawaii's Hokulea, a symbol of the Hawaiian Renaissance. Here with the Longview is our long-running contributor, Neil Milner. Good morning, Neil.
1: Good morning. Still running long.
0: Yes, and I know, you know, this 50-year mark, you know, because for 50 years you called Hawaii home, and so it really gives you a chance to reflect on, you know, what all this means.
1: Oh, absolutely, and we'll save that for last, because I showed up a little bit before the Hokulea and a little bit after the Hawaiian Renaissance started, but my 50 years there were really the heart of much. So I want to talk about three different things, two involving the Pew Foundation and the other involving a piece by Vicky Buniono, who just wrote a piece for the Star Advertiser about the Hokulea. The Pew Foundation has done two recent studies, one of which is, what does America look like the 50 years after the centennial, which the centennial was July 4th, 1976. They also took a look at what changes there are among Native Hawaiians and Pacific Islanders. This is mostly economic and demographic. It's just sort of a skeleton. But there's some interesting stuff in there that's about how the country's changed. And in some ways, it's changed pretty dramatically over the past 50 years. This is nationally now. There was a big increase in immigration during the 50 years period. And we'll talk about what's happened to that in a minute, mostly from Asian and Hispanic countries. And this immigration really drove the population increase more than anything else. So the first thing, and it's the thing that you notice if you've been around cities and you see that they look more diverse than they did before, racially and ethnically, and places before, like where I grew up, which was in the Midwest, was basically a meat and potatoes place, now reflects its diversity with an enormous diversity of restaurants of all kinds. So that's one thing. The immigration was up, diversity was up, women in the workforce increased. But then on the other side, even though people were making more money, at least it appeared that way, the income gap increased. In 1976, you were still seeing the manifestations of that period in the late 60s and early 70s when there was more economic equality. Jobs were better for blue-collar people and so on. What you saw during this 50 years is that more money was coming into the house, but it really reduced overall the middle class. The middle class, what you got is more people who are very, very rich, and then people who were not so very well off stayed about the same. So that income gap got larger. Is, you know, some of the other trends, there were more people went to college. You had a better chance with a better job if you went to college. Those sorts of things were clearly there. Also, more old people. The population mm-hmm. has gotten older, even though a lot of the immigrants were younger. There are more people living over 85 now. And we'll come back to that in a little while when we look at Hawaii. But what you can also see are some of the legacies of what's happened nationally, one of which is that immigration is just stopped. In effect, it's a trickle compared to what it was before. And this education and the income gap, the whole income issue, is still a very significant issue. And you could see it nationally that more people started to live in multi-generational families. So that's kind of what the picture looks like in a very general skeletal form over 50 years. What you see changing in Native Hawaiian and Pacific Island, there's one very interesting thing. One is that there's more. There's been more immigration from the Pacific Islands to the United States. But the big change is how many more there are percentage-wise. And that's driven by the number that immigrated, but also by a higher, much higher percentage of people who are Native Hawaiian or Pacific Islanders, who identify themselves as mixed race, who identify themselves with a multiple identity. And the degree to which Pacific Islanders and Native Hawaiians have done that is much higher than other people have done that sort of thing.
0: I remember when I was graduating from high school, which was 50 years ago, and, you know, when I was checking the box for college, it was like, okay, are you a Latin or are you Asian? You know, there was no Pacific Islander box to check.
1: Right. That's exactly right. You didn't have anything to check. So some of this, in effect, is a artificial change. But it's a very significant artificial change because it showed that when people wanted that opportunity, they could do it. It also shows it's kind of interesting that at a time when we think about identity as something so solid and so homogenous, at the same time, people were identifying their identity in a kind of complicated way, right? That there were mixed identities. And so it's not just that these places got more diverse. It's also the way people began to think about themselves, and we'll come back to that when we look at Hawaii a little more closely. The other interesting things about Native Hawaiian and Pacific Islanders now, the majority of Native Hawaiians live outside of Hawaii. That's been of some concern for a while. They see it as a brain drain or whatever, but that's certainly the case. Native Hawaiians and Pacific Islanders are slightly less educated when you look at the amount of people who went, the percentage of people who went to college. And one of the more interesting ones has to do with income. This may be a surprise, but the median income of Native Hawaiians and Pacific Islanders generally is about the same as the median family income of people in the United States. But this is an interesting twist on that. In Hawaii, two things. One, first of all, the Hawaii, Native Hawaiians and so on, make more money than they would if they were on the mainland, but they make less money in Hawaii than the average, which kind of suggests how hard it is to live here, right? Your income is higher, but it's not as high as others, and it's not as high as you really need to survive. So that's kind of those are sort of the changes that you see. But understand, you're probably listening to me and saying, those are just very skeletal and very general, and they definitely are. If you want to think about changes over 50 years, you have to dig deeper. And digging deeper means looking more closely at specific things and specific cases. And that's why I got interested in the article in the Star Advertiser that talks about the impact of the Hokulea. And I think that's a very important cultural change to understand because it really was very much a part of the Hawaii Renaissance, of the changes that have happened over the past 50 years. So let me stop before and see if you have any questions before I do that.
0: No, I think you're right, though. You know, it's that turning point, right? It's that Yep. sense of pride and the need to really broadcast that out.
1: Well, and I can express it in personal terms because when I moved here in the early 70s and knew ashamedly almost nothing about Hawaii other than the fact that I wanted to live here, I walked right into Gabby Pahanui's music, the Sunday Manoa, the increase in the Hawaiian language, the flourishing development of local and Hawaiian theater, of which I was lucky enough to be a part of as an actor and a little bit of a writer. And I was experiencing these things, and I didn't realize the significance. And this, it's hard to measure. You can't say that Hokulea caused these, but it certainly was a stimulus and part of the mix. And as the people who were on Hokulea say, it were profound changes that not only in the kinds of things that we just mentioned, more immersion schools, more Hawaiian, and so on, but different ways of thinking about yourself, different ways of seeing the world, seeing how Hawaii is related to other indigenous places, and to develop a sense of identity, both with Hawaiians and also with local people, that was less assimilationist and less the legacy of the plantations. So what you really have, if you're going to understand Hawaii, what Hawaii went through in the past 50 years, and you want to do a good job in doing it in detail, you got to look at the cultural and you got to look at the economic. And I think that you really have to look at how the profound economic changes here. You know, this place has become much more part of the global economy. It's still very tourist oriented. It has some really fragile status in lots of different ways. You feel the limits of being on an island, even though you could get away from it more. But at the same time, you have this cultural renaissance that I think is in part as a reaction to all of these other things. So the final thing I want to say is, if you really want to know, as I would really like to know, in more detail, how this place has changed since 1976, or since I showed up in late summer of 1972, I think you would have to look at the mix and the tensions between cultural changes and cultural situations and economic changes and economic situations. And with a note of pessimism, I'll just close by saying nobody does that kind of research here. We really don't have that kind of comprehensive analysis of what Hawaii is really like. It's very different than what we now know about the 19th century, because there's been a lot better work and understanding on that. But I think that's really how to understand Hawaii in lots of ways. This emphasis on cultural change that's endemic to Hawaii, at the same time being part of an economic, almost uncontrollable world economic order that pushes us around.
0: Well, I just had a very visceral experience going to the very first opera in Native Hawaiian, and to hear that story on that stage with a Metropolitan Opera star, you know, a Native Hawaiian, that was a chicken skin moment. But yeah, certainly it makes you pause and reflect on the history and how far Hawaii has come.
1: In Sally Mary's book that she wrote about 15 years ago, A Kind of History of Hawaii, she's an anthropologist, really spent a lot of time here. One of the ways that she starts the book is essentially what that opera is about, that the king had figured out that in order to protect Hawaii as an independent kingdom, he was going to have to reach out to, in diplomatic ways, to countries all over the world to establish relationships with them. And he sent people out to do that. So when we think about the history of this place as an island, as a specific culture, it certainly was that. But very early on, the king had figured out, if you want to survive, you've got to find linkages and friends somewhere else, kind of standard diplomacy. And that's what the hero of the opera does.
0: Yes, and that is the long view that the king had. But thank you so much, Neil.
1: You're welcome.
0: Appreciate your thoughts.
1: Take care.
0: That was our Longview contributor, Neil Milner. We will have links to the Pew Report and the Honolulu Star Advertiser story that he referenced on our website later today.

Well, that does it for us today. Up tomorrow, we have a Hun Ho show planned for you. The Vietnam War brings back all kinds of memories. 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

0: on the next Fresh Air Weekend, Booker Prize-winning novelist Douglas Stewart. Like the main character of his first novel, Shuggy Bane, Stewart grew up in Glasgow, working class, queer, and with a mother addicted to alcohol. Also, Richard Gadd, creator and star of the series Baby Reindeer. He has a new HBO series called Half Man. 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
5: Good afternoon. This is All Things Considered on HPR 1. I'm Mike Machado at about 12:30. The legislature unanimously passed the state budget, which included how about $130 million of the state's green fee will be spent. HPR's Ashley Mazur reports on the projects that made the final cut.
6: This is the first year lawmakers had to decide how to spend revenue from the green fee tax on tourists, designed to pay for climate projects. The funds were to go to projects in three areas: protecting natural resources, increasing climate resiliency, and sustainable tourism. The governor's Green Fee Advisory Council recommended a series of projects at the start of the session, and the legislature finalized the list in the state budget.
7: In large measure, it does accomplish those original goals. Of course, it doesn't have everything that the council was asking for.
6: That's Green Fee Advisory Council Chair Jeff Mikulina. While some of the final projects remain the same, like millions of dollars for coral reef and ahupua'a restoration, wildfire reduction, and retrofitting homes to withstand hurricanes.
7: There are some projects in there that are certainly head-scratchers, where it would require some creative imagination to shoehorn them into that original intent.
6: There's the $200,000 allocation for a cattle slaughterhouse, the $350,000 for a sports and signature event study, and the largest allocation of any project on the list. $7 million for a food and product innovation network. Most of the changes were inserted by the Senate Ways and Means Committee. Mikulina explained that the law only requires the governor's request to fall into those three specific buckets, which leaves the legislature with significant leeway.
7: Act 96 that created the green fee, while the legislative intent was very clear, the legislature, can choose to do what they'd like with these dollars. And that's perhaps something that should be explored in the future to really ensure that the dollars are being put to work for that original intent.
6: House Energy and Environmental Protection Committee Chair Nicole Lowen says there needs to be some guardrails around the power the legislature has to spend the green fee funds.
8: And that's why I like the idea of deciding what are some important buckets we think funds should go into and just deciding up front we're going to put some funding in these buckets. For example, we know there's a desire to do a lot to support community groups and communities stewardship, and I think that could be a program managed by the departments where they could open up for grant applications and then use their expertise to decide and sort of take some of the politics out of it of this is in your district or my pet project.
6: Lowen introduced a bill that failed this session that would have put portions of the green fee into special funds dedicated to particular issues like watershed conservation and wildfire prevention. Despite the changes, Hawaiian Council Destination Stewardship Director Carmela Rizuma, another member of the Green Fee Advisory Council, pointed to the project allocations as progress.
9: I looked at that and I said, we are better than before. I'm forever like a glass half full kind of person. And just looking at the progress, at this point last year, we didn't have projects. We didn't have the millions that are going back into community, into Aina. I would celebrate that. I tell folks, publicly, privately, is it perfect? No. Is it better than it was last year? Absolutely.
6: A pending lawsuit by the cruise industry may impact the funds available. Governor Josh Green can still veto items in the budget, which he will announce at the end of June. Ashley Mizuo, HPR News.
5: State lawmakers are guaranteeing annual raises for teachers that can be negotiated into their collective bargaining agreements. The move would apply to both public and charter school teachers in the state. Measures meant to address the teacher shortage in the state in part by addressing their low pay. The bill says that when adjusted for cost of living, Hawaii teachers are the lowest paid in the country. Senator Donna McCardo Kim is the chair of the Senate's Education Committee.
10: When teachers cannot count on predictable year-to-year progression, it becomes harder to commit to this profession in Hawaii. The current teacher shortage in Hawaii is happening right now. in our classrooms. The reality is simple. Many cannot afford to stay here. Nearly half of our teachers exit within 5 years. That kind of turnover disrupts learning, burdens our schools, and denies our students of the stability they deserve.
5: Lawmakers passed the measure unanimously in its final floor vote this week and will now be sent to the governor's office. The Hawaii Health and Harm Reduction Center is expanding to Kauai. The new permanent satellite office will be stationed in Lihue, will serve as a replacement hub for HIV care after Malamapono Health Services closed at the beginning of the year. The center will provide case management for HIV patients, gender-affirming care, STI screenings, and telehealth services. The location hosted its soft opening at the beginning of the month and will expand its care and services in early June. A community open house is scheduled for June 5th. Mahalo, friends, for listening to All Things Considered on community-supported Hawaii Public Radio. I'm Mike Machado. The time in the islands is 12:35.
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12: From NPR News, this is All Things Considered. I'm Elsa Chang in Culver City, California.
13: And I'm Mary Louise Kelly in Washington. A council of disaster experts appointed by President Trump is recommending major changes to the Federal Emergency Management Agency, FEMA. Here's council member and former Mississippi Governor Phil Bryant speaking today.
14: Many in America do not believe FEMA was doing the job that it was intended to complete.
13: But the council is not recommending eliminating FEMA or even shrinking it, as President Trump has repeatedly suggested. NPR's Rebecca Hersher is here with more. Hey there.
15: Hey.
13: This is interesting because, as I just noted, President Trump handpicked this council making the wrecks, right?
15: Yeah, totally. And I mean, one of the first things he did when he took office was take aim at FEMA. Here's President Trump just 4 days after being sworn in last year.
16: I think we're going to recommend that FEMA go away.
15: And he appointed this council to figure out how to do that.
13: And who did he appoint? Who's on this council?
15: Well, it's a lot of people who are intimately involved in responding to disasters, a couple governors, a sheriff, two state emergency managers from places that see a lot of dangerous weather. That's Florida and Texas. And as soon as they started working, there was kind of a disconnect between the rhetoric coming from the White House and the actual recommendations that the council members were considering. So the president and then Homeland Security Secretary Kristi Noem, they were still talking about eliminating the agency. Noem was actively cutting hundreds of jobs at FEMA, which is part of the Department of Homeland Security.
13: Okay.
15: But the council was considering all kinds of reforms, including job cuts, but also including investments, like making it easier for disaster survivors to get money and making sure rural areas could afford to protect people from floods and wildfires. So it was really unclear where it would all land because of this disconnect between the president and his council.
13: Tell us more then about where it has landed.
15: So the council is recommending some pretty big changes to FEMA, but they are not recommending eliminating or cutting the agency. One big proposal is to raise the threshold for states to get federal help after disasters. So they want it raised more than 50%. I want to put that in perspective. It would mean that about a third of the major disasters that triggered federal help between 2012 and 2025 would not have gotten that help under that formula. So states would have been on their own. And the goal, the council says, is to incentivize states to invest more in disaster preparedness. Although I'll say NPR's own reporting has found that many states just wouldn't be able to handle those costs.
13: So it sounds like the RECs would present a big change for states for how disasters are handled in this country. What about for individual people, like survivors of hurricanes and wildfires and other disasters?
15: Yeah, the council is recommending that FEMA make it easier for disaster survivors, like the ones you're talking about, to access money for housing if their homes are destroyed. They're also recommending shrinking the National Flood Insurance Program, which provides most of the residential flood insurance in this country.
13: Got it. So what happens next? I mean, especially given these RECs do not seem to align with what the president was hoping to do with FEMA.
15: Well, the recommendations will go to the president, and then it's really up to the White House. You know, a lot of these recommendations are similar to provisions in a bipartisan bill that's pending in Congress, so that could be one way forward.
13: And NPR's Rebecca Hersher, thanks very much.
15: Thanks.
12: Okay, the Met Gala may be over, but there was another formal affair last night. This one was in Washington, D.C., and it's colloquially known as the Oscars of Government Service. The honorees are federal workers doing extraordinary things for the public good. And as NPR's Andrea Hsu reports, this year there were far fewer awards than usual.
17: It's been a ritual for 25 years, built on the belief that celebrating what the government does right is fundamental to its success.
18: All right, welcome to the Sammies.
17: The Service to America Medals, the brainchild of Max Steyer. He's founder and CEO of the Partnership for Public Service, which works with Democrats and Republicans to build better government. Since 2002, the nonprofit has recognized more than 800 federal employees, engineers, economists, enforcement officers, scientists of all types.
18: Together, our honorees represent an extraordinary set of accomplishments for our country.
17: Normally, several dozen are celebrated on this night, but this year, only four awards were given. Steyer told NPR the largest share of nominations have always come from federal agencies. But this year?
18: That didn't happen. And it's not just that the nominations didn't come, but it's also that the employees themselves were sometimes scared, frankly.
17: To be singled out in this way, at a time when the Trump administration has taken an axe to the civil service. Some 300,000 workers left the federal government last year. Steyer says an unbelievable number of talented people were chased out.
18: What has occurred in the last 14 months has been apocalyptic in terms of the capacity of our government to do the things that we want it to do.
17: The White House countered that in a statement, insisting the American people are seeing a more effective federal workforce under Trump. Steyer says there's no doubt good work is still happening. And for a few hours last night, the spotlight was on the good work, including by a team of agricultural researchers. Presenter Amna Nawaz of PBS spoke of their work studying the digestive systems and DNA of dairy cattle.
19: The results? Holy cow. Each U.S. dairy cow now produces nearly 2,800 gallons of milk annually. That is twice as much as in 1980. That is utterly impressive.
17: American cows now also consume far less feed, and losses from disease are down. Two of the scientists, Ransom Baldwin and Kurt Van Tassel, come from dairy farming families. Van Tassel, whose speech is slowed by Parkinson's, was first in his family to go to college. Over the decades, he's enjoyed seeing the advancements made possible by their discoveries.
20: My brother is still on that farm that I grew up on, so I see it every time I visit that farm.
17: And he knows American families are benefiting at the grocery store.
20: When I was a college senior, a gallon of milk cost $2.05 at Egan's.
17: In Ithaca, New York. 40 years later, a gallon of milk at Costco is only slightly more than that.
20: That's what makes me sleep at night, producing the best cow that we can, given the knowledge that we have.
17: Baldwin says steady government funding has enabled their success.
21: The knowledge that we're going to have funding to do our work every year allows us not to focus so much on what's the next project that we need to run.
17: In academia, he says, projects tend to last about 4 years, a typical graduate student career. In government,
21: we can conduct research over 10s and 15s and 20s of years, and we can have our share of failures.
17: High risk, high reward. Also critical, Baldwin says, is having the trust of dairy farmers who hand over their data knowing the government will turn it into tools to help them. Van Tassel, who's just days away from retirement, says it's been tremendously satisfying. Science and government, he says.
20: I think it's a match made in heaven. It's incredibly complex, and we do a good job with it.
17: Now, under Trump, the dairy cattle research is still funded, but it's not going to happen at the place where Van Tassel and Baldwin have spent their careers. Last month, USDA announced the entire Agricultural Research Center in Beltsville, Maryland, will be shuttered starting this year. Andrea Hsu, NPR News.

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1: Affects bank stability along rivers, and which goes from being environmental damage to also social damage.
2: How does this issue play out in communities? I'm curious if some people do this work to make a living and thus are not against it, whereas others are. What does this look like on the ground for people?
1: As you said, it's a complicated situation. We've seen that people participate in this activity due to a lack of opportunity in other spaces, while there are a small group of people who continue to make a lot of money out of illegal mining activities.
2: Siddharth Agarwal is the founder of India Sand Watch. He was talking with me from Kolkata, India. 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
8: This is The World. I'm Marco Werman. Pope Leo XIV met privately with U.S. Secretary of State Marco Rubio at the Vatican this morning.
9: It's great to see you. Good morning. It was almost a year that I was here with you.
8: The two leaders discussed the conflict in the Middle East and, quote, topics of mutual interest in the Western Hemisphere. They also exchanged gifts, a coffee table book for Rubio, and a small crystal football for Pope Leo.
9: It has the seal of the State Department, so what to get someone who has everything, I thought.
8: The pontiff will mark his first year leading the Catholic Church tomorrow. For more on Leo's first year in the papacy, we reached out to Massimo Fagioli. He's a professor of ecclesiology at the Loyola Institute at Trinity College, Dublin.
10: I think it's remarkable that Pope Leo had a kind of a second beginning of his pontificate at the beginning of 2026, because his first few months were pretty cautious and dominated by his need to learn the job.
8: And just briefly, what do you think happened at the beginning of 2026 that created this kind of new face for Pope Leo?
10: What changed was American foreign policy, beginning with Venezuela, and then the messages about Greenland and Europe, and then, of course, Iran. And the war in Iran reached a certain level of danger because there was a veiled threat of using non-conventional weapons. And this is when the papacy intervenes historically, because the papacy has become a peacemaking actor in the global world. And the papacy of the first American pope felt called to say something.
8: Well, I don't know how much you followed Pope Leo's audience with U.S. Secretary of State Marco Rubio today, but Rubio, as an observant Catholic, brings with him the shadow of the Trump White House, which has been at odds, to say the least, with Pope Leo. What do you think we should consider when thinking about Rubio's meeting with the Pope today?
10: Well, it was a very long meeting. It was prepared carefully by Secretary Rubio, not knowing that President Trump probably would attack the Pope just one day before. And if you read the final communiques, they are slightly different. So the U.S. Department mentions common interests in the Western Hemisphere, which is a language that the Vatican doesn't use, Western Hemisphere. And the Vatican statement is more lukewarm.

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